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1: Thanks for tuning into Montana Public Radio. This is In Motion. My name is Brian Ramirez, and I have a quick little apology to give you that on social media, I mentioned that I was going to be playing some garage rock type stuff. That's going to happen next weekend on the 23rd. There's a big scheduling dispute, and it was kind of out of my hands, so sorry, but I'm going to deliver some good music for the next hour. So I'm going to start off with some Babe Rainbow.

0: This is Emotion. My name is Brian Ramirez. We started off with Babe Rainbow with the song Sunday from their most recent albums, Slipper Imp and Shakenator. After that was a project called The Milky Way from Japan. I don't have much information on it right now, but it's a really great record called Summertime Love Song, and I played the theme from A Summer Place. Then it was Charles Kinyard with a song called Hot Sauce from the album Woga. Then it was Johnny Yoshinaga with a song called The Rain from a compilation called Tokyo Bliss. After that was Cloud One with Patty Duke from the Spaced Out compilation. And then we wrapped it up with Jeff Parker. Executive Life is the title of the track from the album The New Breed off of International Anthem. We're going to have a short break and then we'll get back to some more music. Stick around for more In Motion.
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1: 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My name is Brian Ramirez. You can check out the playlist on mtpr.org. At the top of the set, we started off with Stereo Lab from the album Instant Holograms on Metal Film. The song is called Immortal Hands. After that was Isabel Antenna with a song called 10 Minutes from the album En Caval. After that was Pulp with Slow Jam from their most recent album called More. Then it was La Luz with a song called Poppies from the album News of the Universe. Then we ended it with This is Lorelei from the album Box for Buddy, Box for Star. And the song was called Perfect Hand. All right, we got Night In, Night Out coming up next. I'll be back next week for In Motion. And then I'll be playing my awesome rockin' garage set that you're gonna dig. So I'll see you next week. Thank you so much for tuning in to In Motion. My name is Brian Ramirez. Next up is Night In, Night Out.

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2: 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Enjoy the show.

I started off the show tonight with Punch Brothers and My Oh My from 2015's The Phosphorescent Blues. Montana band Buffalo Traffic Jam and Pictures of You, which is a brand new release from them. Stina Nordenstam and Hopefully Yours from a wonderfully overlooked album of 1994, And She Closed Her Eyes. Next, we had The War and Treaty and Don't Say Goodbye from The Story of Michael and Tanya, which is a brand new release from them. St. Vincent was next with What Me Worry from the album Marry Me from 2007. We heard the band Primus and the track Duchess and the Proverbial Mind Spread live from the Mann Music Center in Philadelphia. And Primus are going to be playing the Kettle House Amphitheater in Bonner on the 25th of May. And we're listening to a band called Tiger Mask and a track called N60 from Stems and All from last year. Stay tuned.

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1: This is John Floridis. Join me for the next Musician's Spotlight as we welcome multi-instrumentalists, songwriters, and singers Lee Henke and Ryan Aker of the band The Last Rebel. The band is based in the Twin Cities in Minnesota, but Lee and Ryan have deep Montana connections. We'll talk in depth about their most recent recording, Gone for Good, as well as the group's history and creative process. They were playing over 200 shows a year and then took a purposeful hiatus for over 2 years before returning with a renewed vigor and a sense of purpose that carries them up to the present. The Last Rebel will be our guest on the next Musician's Spotlight, Tuesday at 7 after All Things Considered on Montana Public Radio.
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This second set began with Soft Machine and Hibu, Anemone and Bear from the wonderful album Soft Machine Volume 2 back in 1969. We heard Way's Blood and Every Day from the album Titanic Rising from 2019. Next we heard Trey Anastasio and More from his new album Live and Acoustic. And he's bringing that show to the Wilmer in Missoula on two nights, the 29th of May and the 30th. Next up, the wonderful Nora Jones and What Am I to You from the album Feels Like Home from 2004. We heard The War on Drugs and Holding On in a single edit from 2017. The lovely Sienna Spyro and Die on This Hill, which was a single last year. And we're listening to the band Field Trip, featuring Yellow the Sun, and Poolside Dreams, which was a single last year. Stay tuned.

0: This Monday, it's another Musical Theater Monday during MTPR's Monday Music Special. I'm Keely Larson. 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Here's to
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2: Welcome back to Night In, Night Out with me, Howard Kingston.

I started out the second hour of Night In, Night Out with a brand new release from Autumn Dominguez, and it's called 27 Club, the Radio Cut. Next up, Bruce Malski and Ale Müller and Zolly's Retreat / The Boatsman from the album Bruce's Hailing from last year. And Bruce Malski is playing at the Longstaff House in Missoula on the 1st of June. We heard the band Yellow and Siren Singing featuring Fifi Wrong from the album Point from 2020. We heard the great French band Daft Punk and Something About Us from the album Discovery from 2001. Montana's own Riddy Ahman and Too Late to Write a Love Song from the album Riddy Ahman from 2021. We heard Beck sing Morning from the album Morning Phase from 2014. After that, we heard Aesias, that's A-E-S-E-A-E-S, and a single called The Hanging Tree, which is brand new. And we're listening to Paul Grant and Pastels performing Park Lake, which was a single last year. Stay tuned.

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This final set began with another track from Soft Machine and the track Teeth from their album Fourth from 1971. We heard Rebecca Turnquist featuring M. Ward and My Neighbor from the album Memo from 2022. Montana band Still Gone and Doo-Wop from 2023. We heard Juliana Chahayed and No Surprises from the EP Phone Mic Girl from 2023. Next, we heard Tony Furtado and The Immigrant, which was a single last year, and the Tony Furtado duo and John Reichman are playing the Lewis and Clark Tap Room in Helena on the 24th of May. We heard Anna Elise and Everybody Knows When It's Ending, which is a brand new single from her. And just before this, we heard Andrew Wasilik featuring Gruff Reese and The Cold Collar, which is a new single from them. And we're listening to and going out with Gas Lab and Guillaume Mouchale and Look Back On from the EP Vacaciones from last year. I hope you enjoyed the show. Have a safe and happy evening. Have a great life. I'll see you next Wednesday for Freeforms. Ta-ta.

0: This is John Floridis. Join me for the next Musician's Spotlight as we welcome multi-instrumentalists, songwriters, and singers Lee Henke and Ryan Aker, the band The Last Rebel. The band is based in the Twin Cities in Minnesota, but Lee and Ryan have deep Montana connections. We'll talk in depth about their most recent recording, Gone for Good, as well as the group's history and creative process. They were playing over 200 shows a year and then took a purposeful hiatus for over 2 years before returning with a renewed vigor and a sense of purpose that carries them up to the present. The Last Rebel will be our guest on the next Musician's Spotlight, Tuesday at 7 after All Things Considered on Montana Public Radio.
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head-knocking Ojibwe instrumental from Damn Sour. That was Brutes featuring Jaden. Damn Sour is a prolific native beatmaker that's constantly sharing new sounds, and you can find that one on the A side of his album Sample Poet 3. This is Reclaimed, your home for Indigenous music on CBC. I'm Jared Martineau, and I've got tons of new music for you today from across the frequency range. You'll hear Dead Pioneers, Zune, Tanya Tagak, and Beatrice Deer coming up. We've got a lot of ground to cover, so stay with me. And to help us get there, let's head to Montreal, home to the international beatmakers collective Tour de Manège. This one comes to you from their latest compilation, TDM Together, and it features this laid-back, down-tempo track from Inuk beatmaker Adam One. Here's Colombe on Reclaimed.

A triple threat of feminine pop power. That was Janaba with her fire single, Doin' to Me. But what you just heard is a brand new drop, a reimagining of the album version that turns the track into a team-up. Nairi and Jewel Owusu came through to add their stunning vocals to it, and that made it even more special. Janaba says there's something so magical about women coming together to create. I'm Jared Martineau. This is Reclaimed on CBC Music and Radio. And speaking of artists coming together to create, this one sounds like community. Gugu Yalanji, Jurabal, and Torres Strait Islander artist Kian wrote the melody and lyrics and laid down vocals. Jake Amy and Anthony Liddell played keys and bass and helped to produce. Sensible Jay added drums and percussion, and Kasinda Faase lent her talents on flute. And the result is a vibrant and vivid take on First Nations neo-soul. Here's This Is Not the End on Reclaimed.

0: Hi, everybody. My name is Lindsay Montour.
1: Kia ora. My name is Tainui Stevens. I'm a Māori.
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3: Reclaimed.

A new one from Sunsetto that was felt so loved. Sunsetto is a musical alias of Mi'kmaq artist Kyle Mischik, and he grew up in Cape Breton, Nova Scotia, but he says he's still learning about his cultural connections. Like so many Indigenous families, colonization split his relations up in different directions. So he's coming to terms with that and finding his way back. I'm Jared Martineau. This is Reclaimed. For Indigenous people that grew up dislocated from culture or with mixed identity, the journey to reclaim your connections can be a hard one. And Anishinaabe singer Cassidy Mann gets right to the heart of it in this song. She says, "One day, sitting at an out-of-tune piano, this song came out so quickly that it felt like it already existed. Probably because in lots of ways, I've been wanting to write it my whole life. It's about something I never tried to explore in music before, how it felt growing up half Native and half white. And the more I've played this song live, the more I've been reminded that being mixed is not as unique of an experience as I used to feel like it was, and how lucky we are to hold so much at once." Here's Cassidy Mann with Half Blood on Reclaimed.

new song from Sierra Spirit is always something to celebrate, and I love where that one takes her sound. That was the title track from her new EP, Rodeo Clown. Sierra wrote it as a tribute to her uncle, Darren Cahiga. He was a rodeo cowboy and a bull rider that was loved for his humor and his wit, but bit by bit, the family watched him slip into addiction. And the song you just heard tells a story that's heartbreaking and relatable about watching someone you love fall down and get back up time and again. And how even when you're rooting for them, there comes a point when you realize you've done all you can. I'm Jared Martineau. This is Reclaimed on CBC Music and Radio. Vivek Shreya just dropped a deluxe version of her wonderful album, New Models. And this one's been embellished and indigenized. And this song soars its way to the album's end. When Vivek invited Wolustowee artist Jeremy Dutcher to join her, Jeremy said it was an instant yes. He'd loved Vivek for a long time and knew their voices would dance together in step. Jeremy says his approach to the song was to create an army of voices that would provide a bed for Vivek to share her truth. Here they are with Moral Panic on Reclaimed.

Hi everybody, my name is Lindsay Montour. I'm Mohawk Turtle Clan from Six Nations of the Grand River Territory, and you're listening to

Well, what you just heard was a stunning collaboration between Bon Iver and Bijiki, recorded live at the XL Energy Center in St. Paul, Minnesota in 2019. It's from Bon Iver's brand new and first ever live album, Volumes. It collects 10 unique performances between 2019 and 2023, and that song is one of my favorites. The spirit and power that Joe Rainey and Dylan Bijikine's Jennings powwow vocals add to that song is absolutely undeniable. I'm Jared Martineau, this is Reclaimed, and it feels like every Native artist is getting ready to drop a new project right now. And I've got two more to share with you. Zun Gedewin, or Zun, is the musical alias of Anishinaabe musician Daniel Monkman. And their new album, Happy Thought School, doesn't just reference Daniel's time at the actual school of the same name in East Selkirk, Manitoba. It channels knotted, complex emotions. It's a record of heartbreak, relapse, trauma, and spiritual recalibration, all filtered through a prism of lo-fi grunge guitars and reverberating moccasin gaze. Here's Zun with One Too Many Nights featuring Sam Jr. on Reclaimed.

A great new tune from Beatrice Dear. That was Falcon and the Woman. It comes from a story that she remembered hearing when she was just 6 or 7 years old about a falcon kidnapping a woman and a woman fleeing for her life. And for Beatrice, that story became a song about freeing herself from the violence of a toxic relationship. Beatrice Dear is the latest Inuk artist to explore her people's mythology through music on her new album, Inuit Legend. She calls it a portal to a wildly enchanted world that's largely unknown to those outside its borders. I'm Jared Martineau. This is Reclaimed on CBC Music and Radio. Next up, let's hear from the Anishinaabe-led rockers Status Non-Status. Here's one of my faves from their new album, Big Changes, a record that asks, are you at the point where you look around at the chaos and confusion swirling through our collective psyche and say, it can't get any worse than this? Or do you think this too shall pass? Here's Status Non-Status with Peace Bomb on Reclaimed.

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That was the latest sounds of indigenous punk rock resistance from Dead Pioneers. Lead vocalist Greg Deal reps the Pyramid Lake Paiute tribe, and he says, quote, "We realize that the right-wing politics coming out of the United States is emboldening conservative politics all over the world. We are against dictators, authoritarian regimes, Nazis, fascism, or any power structure that seeks to take away the rights, freedoms, or lives of human beings trying to live. To that, we keep it simple. No kings," end quote. You're listening to Reclaimed. I'm Jared Martineau. The sounds of resistance come in many forms, and one of them is deceptively simple. When your language is taken away from you, you hold on to it in secret, and then you sing it back into being. That's what Willux Batska Galau, also known as Jeremy Paul of the Gitgat First Nation in BC, is doing. His music, as Gums Gamon, is performed entirely in the Somaliyeh language. And their songs bring together the swirling sounds of Tsimshian traditions with good old-fashioned rock and roll. From time immemorial, roaring into the thriving present, here's Gums Gamon with Gawul Gula.

dancing in Tottenham, walking my male squirm, dig out soon, Tasha spilling and dig out soon. In a new way, play Nina, and you're listening to Reclaimed on CBC Radio.

the closing track from her epic and expansive new album, Sapodyi. That was Tanya Tagak with Imyok. She was joined on it by another Inuk throat singer and vocalist, Selena Kaluk. And for Tanya, that song is the culmination of the album's themes and extremes. She says, there's nothing you can do. No gun you can use, no policy, no law, no rule. Nothing can destroy us. Nothing can destroy love. I'm Jared Martineau. This is Reclaimed, and I hope you've enjoyed the Indigenous and Inuit frequency range we've covered today. Drop me a line to let me know. Reclaimed@cbc.ca is our email. 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Our show is produced by Travis Pereira, Spiros Georgiou, Lauren Hancock, Judith Lynch, and me. Join me again next week for more songs and sounds from across the Indigenous world. I'll see you then. Hi, Miigwech, and Masi Joe for listening.

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Welcome to City Lights. I'm Joan Richard. We'll get started tonight with one of my favorite tracks from 1980. This is Martha and the Muffins. Stay tuned.

0: You're listening to City Lights. I'm Joan Richard. Ending the first set of the night, you heard Anna Sobel with Familiar. Starting things off, one of my favorite tracks of all time, let alone from 1980, Martha and the Muffins with Echo Beach from Metro Music. Next, it was Bel Canto, a Norwegian duo, from their first album to make its way to the States, Whiteout Conditions, the title track. Next, you heard La Luz with Greed Machine. That was from their album Floating Features. Next, it was War Paint with Biggie from their self-titled album, followed by The Glassmaker, Bel Canto from Birds of Passage. After that, Bishop Briggs with River from her album Church of Scars. And finishing the set, Anna Sobel, Familiar, was from Citizen of Glass. We have more music coming your way after a short break.
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0: Welcome back to City Lights. We'll start off the second set with La Luz. This is Strange World.

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0: You're listening to City Lights. I'm Joan Richard. We finished the set with Nurse Ratched. That was Cherry Glazer. Starting off the second set of the night, Strange World. That was La Luz from their album News of the Universe. After that, you heard Death Vessel with Velvet Antlers from Island Intervals, followed by Chastity Belt. Fear was the single. Next, you heard Delta 5 with Journey. That was from Singles and Sessions between the years of 1979 and 1981. Next, you heard two in a row from Garbage. I Think I'm Paranoid was a live version recorded in 1988, followed by Blackout. That was from their album Strange Little Birds. And finishing out the set, Cherry Glazer, that's with two R's, from the album Apocalyptic. You heard Nurse Ratched. We have another break coming, followed by another hour of music. Stay tuned.
1: This is John Floridis. Join me for the next Musicians Spotlight as we welcome multi-instrumentalists, songwriters, and singers Lee Henke and Ryan Aker, the band The Last Rebel. The band is based in the Twin Cities in Minnesota, but Lee and Ryan have deep Montana connections. We'll talk in depth about their most recent recording, Gone for Good, as well as the group's history and creative process. They were playing over 200 shows a year and then took a purposeful hiatus for over 2 years before returning with a renewed vigor and a sense of purpose that carries them up to the present. The Last Rebel will be our guest on the next Musicians Spotlight, Tuesday at 7 after All Things Considered on Montana Public Radio.
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0: 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We'll start off with the Cocteau Twins and the title track of their album, Bluebell Knoll.

0: You're listening to City Lights. I'm Joan Richard. Finishing out that set, you heard Israel. That was Susie and the Banshees. Starting the third set, you heard the title track of the album, Bluebell Knoll, from the Cocteau Twins. After that, Delirium, a collective that features different singers on pretty much every track on their albums. You heard Silence, that featured Sarah McLachlan. That was from the album Karma. After that, The Secret Sisters with Water Witch, featuring Brandi Carlile. That was from the album Saturn Return. Sylvanesso next, with Die Young. That was from their album What Now. Followed by Florence and the Machine. Dream Girl Evil was from the album Dance Fever. Finishing the set, you heard Israel, Susie and the Banshees, from their Best Of collection, also available on their live album Nocturne. We have one more short break, followed by the last set.
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0: Welcome back to City Lights. Our last set will start with the Pretenders. 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

You've been listening to City Lights. I'm Joan Richard. Finishing the fourth set tonight, you heard Delta 5 with Different Fur. Starting the last set tonight, My City Was Gone by The Pretenders from Learning to Crawl. After that, it was The Scary Jokes with Pink Smoke. That was from April Fools. Little Sister followed. That was Susie and the Banshees from the album Superstition. After that, Sharon Van Etten with Beaten Down. That was a single from her. Followed by Frankie Rose from her album Here and Wild, You Heard the Depths. Cocteau Twins followed with Multifoiled from Head Over Heels. Next, you heard St. Vincent from her self-titled album. The song was Digital Witness. And finishing the show tonight, Different Fur, an instrumental from Delta 5 from their collection See the World. We'll go out tonight with an instrumental from Khaki King. This is called Cupie Station. Thanks so much for listening.

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Welcome to tonight's Passenger Up. I'm your host, du jour, Rigel Bagshot. Right now, we are listening to an instrumental by the Charlie Hunter Trio entitled Funky Niblets. And we started out with Leonard Cohen and the version off of Live in Austin. And I believe that was 1988. Of Mr. Cohen's song, Who by Fire, after which we had Steve Wynn and Conspiracy of the Heart, followed by a song that has just grabbed my body and my mind, and it's one of those songs that's like, oh, wow, that's going to be one of them pop gems that's going to be on my inner repeat play ad infinitum. Anyway, so I might as well play it live and get it out of my system and share it with you. That was J.D. McPherson with Under the Spell of City Lights. Dark Lands after that by the Jesus and Mary Chain. Taurus, a little instrumental by Tolga Kahini. Jimi Hendrix with Rainy Day, Dream Away. Inner City Blues, Marvin Gaye's song done there by Zara McFarlane. And that brought us up to Charlie Hunter Trio and Funky Niblets.

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1: This is John Floridis. 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The band is based in the Twin Cities in Minnesota, but Lee and Ryan have deep Montana connections. We'll talk in depth about their most recent recording, Gone for Good, as well as the group's history and creative process. They were playing over 200 shows a year and then took a purposeful hiatus for over 2 years before returning with a renewed vigor and a sense of purpose that carries them up to the present. The Last Rebel will be our guest on the next Musicians Spotlight, Tuesday at 7 after All Things Considered on Montana Public Radio.

0: here's the thing. When you're that low, it's hard to get up. You have to make a decision. You have to believe. Do you believe?
1: I believe.
0: One more time.

0: I think we all believe, right?
1: I believe.
0: Man, it's so hard. It's so hard sometimes.
2: Nothing easy.
0: Yet, how are you supposed to go on, man?
2: Just gotta go on.
0: You mean get up?
2: Yeah. Can you get up?
0: Stand. What's the beginning of stand? Rise.
2: I will stand.
0: So here's the thing, man. Once you've been down, it's easy to believe that's all there is. But it's not. You just gotta find your feet, man. Find your feet.
2: Find your feet.
0: And once you find your feet,

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We're coming into the last half of tonight's Passenger Up. I'm your host, Rigel Bagshot. Thanks for joining me. Right now we're listening to Soul Live and their version of the Beatles' Drive My Car. We started out this set with a tragically foreclosed version of Spring Can Really Hang You Up the Most, done there by Ricky Lee Jones, As Long As It Lasted, which wasn't very long thanks to Pilot Error. And then on to the California Honey Drops version of Fire and Rain, after which we had the Mike Stewart Theory featuring John D. Graham and Jennifer Ellen Cook on vocals. And that was a song called I Will Rise. John D. Graham, the recently deceased Mr. Graham, would know what he's talking about because he actually rose from the dead. He was legally dead and rose from the dead and lived to sing about it for a couple of years, and in his own inimitable style and life-affirming style. And then he died a second time, and he hadn't come back around yet from that one. After that, we had his Golden Messenger and Feeling Eternal, the Soft Boys, featuring Robin Hitchcock on vocals with Kingdom of Love. Led Zeppelin after that with the Rain Song, and that's a dedication to Pamela. I don't know if it's raining over there in Idaho, but we've been getting some of that blessed wet stuff from the sky here in western Montana lately. The Beatles after that with Rain, and that brought us up to Soul Live and Drive My Car.

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are so happy to be with you tonight. I tell you, it's a double treat. We're at the hideout and we're at home. Now, we've come tonight to bring you some joy, some happiness, inspiration, and some positive vibrations. Yeah. 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

I'm Rigel Bagshot, and this is Paz and Jop, coming into the last set of tonight's Paz and Jop for a blessedly moist spring evening here in western Montana. We started this third set of the evening out with the new Basement Tapes, a project in this case featuring Allison Russell, doing lyrics by Bob Dylan, which members of that project had, actually T-Bone Burnett, I believe, had organized that project and written the lion's share of the music for Mr. Dylan's lyrics on that. That was a number entitled Lost on the River, number 20, after which we had a couple of songs off of Mavis Staples' Live Hope at the Hideout album. First of all, the Buffalo Springfields' For What It's Worth, and after that, Eyes on the Prize. Little Feet after that, off of Waiting for Columbus and All That You Dream. Alan Toussaint, one of the favorite sons of New Orleans, one of the great songwriters of New Orleans, and a song entitled Last Train off of his Southern Nights album. Santana after that, and his version of John Fogerty's Fortunate Son, featuring Scott Stapp on vocals. And after that, Mike O. Marx and the Resurrectors doing their version of a John Fogerty song, Long As I Can See the Light. Peter Frampton right here underneath me that I'm blabbing over shamelessly. And Mr. Frampton's version of Isn't It a Pity? George Harrison's song off of Frampton Forgets the Words. And coming right up here, we got a timely sentiment off of Robert Plant's latest album.

But first of all, let me advise you that the Psychedelic Circus is going to be coming up at 10 o'clock featuring Joni and the Doc and their psychedelic plums to plant between your ears from 10 to midnight here tonight on Montana Public Radio.

vuela, que vuela. 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

You talk about tragically foreshortened. That was a very short snippet of my favorite Pink Floyd song, Fearless, off of Metal. I'm going to have to get out of here, and I'm going to have to make room for the Psychedelic Circus. And I'd recommend that you stay around for it with Joni and Doc Sandoz, taking you all the way to midnight with psychedelic plums for your listening digestion. We started this last set of the evening out with Robert Plant and Everybody's Song off of his latest album, Saving Grace. Quien Sabe after that with a compilation of songs, Mi Camino, Pájaros en Zontle, Que Le Pasa a Mi Camión, off of, well, that was a single, actually. Anyway, yeah. Ondara after that with Saying Goodbye, and the Barr Brothers with Run Right Into It. And then that little taste of Pink Floyd. And this right here is Nils Petter Mølvær and Still in Silence. But there's still more music here to come all night long here on Montana Public Radio, Rather Than Silence. Tune in for the Psychedelic Circus coming right up.

0: Until, last month, he woke up to find an email on his computer.
1: I received a message saying that this essentially amateur mathematician had run GPT 5.4 Pro on this problem and received output that he thought could be a candidate solution to this problem. And when I received the message, I was immediately very skeptical. And I started reading through the output. And again, the output looked very, very raw and very unstructured.
0: This raw and unstructured proof had been teased from AI chatbot ChatGPT by a 23-year-old Brit without a maths degree.
2: My name's Liam Price, and I used an AI from OpenAI to solve Erdős problem 1196. So I came up with a clever prompt, and I gave it to the AI, and after about 80 minutes of thinking, it came out with a solution. So I then passed it to another version of the model to say, here's the solution, please can you look at it and verify that it's correct, of which it came out and saying that it essentially couldn't find any errors in the argument.
0: Liam sent the solution to his mathematician friend Kevin, who then sent it on to Jared to look over. Let's get back to Jared to see how he got on with it.
1: After maybe about an hour or so of just kind of reading it through and kind of sifting through what the raw output looked like, yeah, it was pretty clear that it was correct and the idea was very nice.
0: The problem that Jared had been thinking about for 7 years had been solved in one prompt by AI in under 80 minutes.
2: It's very strange. I mean, it's very strange. You know, I'd just kind of be sat here at my computer trying these problems, not really expecting anything to come of it, and having all of this kind of attention was unexpected, but I'm happy about it, yes.
0: AI has solved Erdős problems before, dozens of them in fact, but problem 1196 is different. Mathematicians have been working on it for decades, and the proof that AI came up with has been celebrated by some of the greatest minds in the business. So was Jared upset that a chatbot had beat him to the punch?
1: You know, instantly I was very happy and actually started working on these other clusters of problems to use this idea.
0: Jared is completely relaxed about the fact that AI is solving these difficult problems.
1: As a mathematician, you just want to know something is true. If someone else solves a problem, like a human solves a problem that you cared about, I don't think people would necessarily be also asking, you know, did your colleague solving the problem, like, are you upset that there's a solution? So for certain problems, one really just wants to know the answer and have access to it regardless of how it is obtained.
0: At the same time, what's very clear from this story is that AI could only work because there are people like Jared who actually understand pure mathematics and care about the solutions. It's not like photography or journalism, where the public can make sense of the output themselves. You're always going to need mathematicians, even if AI keeps getting better at the solutions.
1: I think right now we're in a position where AI can actually provide intuitions like a trusted colleague could. So maybe you have someone down the hall who is coming up with crazy ideas. And I think we're at the stage now that for some part of the time, the output is going to actually bear fruit. And at the moment, right now in 2026, we're at a point where we're kind of at a collaborator kind of feedback.
0: AI may not be turning up at your house in the middle of the night like Erdős and asking you to do its laundry, but it could still facilitate the kind of manic collaboration that the great man once did. That's it for this week. Thanks to Katie Steckles, Jared Duker-Lichtman and Liam Price. If you've seen a number you think we should take a look at, email us on moreorless@bbc.co.uk. Until next time, goodbye.
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4: This is A New Angle, conversations about how we're doing and where we're going. I'm your host, Justin Angle. 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Hey, folks, welcome back, and thanks for tuning in. Today, I am speaking with Joy French, Executive Artistic Director at Bear Bait Dance. Bear Bait began in 2011 as an effort to create more opportunities for aspiring professional dancers in Montana.
5: I used to joke that, like, oh, the rest of us are just bear baiting. It's a little dirty, it's a little rough, it's a little raw. What's going on over there?
4: Bear Bait operates out of Missoula's West Side Theater, which has quickly become a lively community hub for the performing arts. Joy, thanks for joining us.
5: Oh, thanks so much for having me.
4: So tell us, where did you grow up and what did your parents do?
5: Well, I grew up in the Midwest. I grew up in Missouri. Mm-hmm. And my dad was an accountant and an auditor at an insurance company. Mm-hmm. And had a big boy job. And then my mom was started as a school teacher, but then ended up opening and directing a preschool. And she was really passionate about early childhood.
4: Yeah. And so when did dance become something that captivated you?
5: When I was a teenager and going to dance competitions, as a lot of teenagers do, and one of the instructors at the competition and the convention might say, like, how many of you want to be a professional dancer when you grow up? And different people would raise their hand around me. And I remember not raising my hand and looking at them like, what are you crazy people? How do you make a career out of dance? Like, I mean, I was like so clear pretty young, like, I love doing this, but like, that's not a job. Yeah. Like, an accountant is a job or whatever, sure. You know, a teacher's a job. But then after I graduated high school, I did a little thing called Up With People.
4: Yes. Yeah, I remember Up With People. Up With People visited my high school, and I just remembered maybe it was the first like musical performance I'd been exposed to, but it was overwhelming. Like, I'm singing the song in my head as we record here. Just like, what a fantastic experience that must have been.
5: Oh, it was amazing. We had about 150 people between cast and crew traveling together for a year. And we did a 2-hour Broadway style musical, and we often went into high school gyms or auditoriums. And their countries represented were, I think we had 22 different countries from around the world. And so it was a totally different thing to be put into a new environment with people who didn't know me. And I was kind of cast as a featured dancer and a soloist, and to be like, oh, I'm not just good in my hometown in Missouri. Mm. I'm also good in this wider context with a lot of like really interesting and powerful and talented people who can like own themselves on stage. Yeah. And tour that for a year gave me a lot more confidence, I think, in my dancing and my talent and how people saw me. And then I actually ended up coming to the University of Montana.
4: Okay.
5: And in the first year, I met Amy Ragsdale, who a lot of people in the state will know, who's just so wonderful and delightful and who has a real gift for, I think, picking out talent and helping people cultivate their unique talent. But then Amy really, in hiring me as a 20-year-old or however old I was by the time she hired me to dance professionally in a beautiful state that I love to be in. And like, just it opened my idea of like, what does it mean to be a professional dancer? It doesn't just mean New York City. It doesn't just mean these huge companies in the big cities and this like competitive nature. It also means a lot about your presence on stage and what you can bring to even smaller stages matter. Like, it felt like it mattered.
4: Okay. And when you say it mattered, talk about that more. I'm thinking two sides of it. The mentorship you're likely getting from Amy, but also is there something in the community here in Missoula that was meeting the moment for you?
5: Absolutely. Number one, the fact that Montana had a professional dance company that like young aspiring professionals as well as professionals. I mean, I was dancing with people 10 years older than me who had actually had much larger careers by that point, you know? There was like this cultivation of professionalism and that felt really nurturing and that the community cared about, you know, and that people showed up to here, but then we also toured. It just made me realize like, oh, this matters. And a lot like Up With People mattered. Like we went into the smaller towns and I knew that with Up With People, but I didn't realize that I could also do that as a professional dancer, kind of as a career. And not that it was full time. I mean, I was still a student and doing that as a student, but it opened my eyes up to what it means to be a professional dancer and who ends up in different communities to make that work. Cause those women who are in the company company at the time, in addition to Amy, who's a wonderful mentor of mine still and friend, there were also these women who had come into Montana and they'd had careers in different places and they ended up in Missoula at the right time, right place for me to meet them and dance with them. And I could look up to them and see like, oh, sure, they'd got a job on a cruise. Okay, great. They'd went and got their master's degree. Okay, great. And they're all dancing with me and sure. I'm good enough to like understand that and like grow and learn from them. And then to find my own artistic voice and place amongst people who wanted to be in a place like Missoula.
4: Take us through a day in the life of a professional dancer. What are the, all the things you have to do to have that be your job?
5: Yeah, I think the hardest thing, no matter what community you're in, is the schedule. Because like, so especially as an emerging professional, but then also still, even once you get the first gigs or you have a stable company that you're working with or for, it is a scheduling chaos because like, it's not just an 8-to-5 job. Number one, it's really hard. You can't rehearse 8-to-5.
4: I mean,
5: there's a few companies that try, you know, like have a longer model than Monday through Friday, 8-to-5, but it's really rare. And so what you're doing is you have these rehearsals that are spread out throughout the week and maybe even over the weekend, but then you're also trying to piece together maybe teaching. And I definitely did that, teaching youth or maybe teaching on at a college like here, which is.
4: So ways to supplement your income.
5: Yeah, like, so you're teaching, but then you're trying to keep it in the dance world usually because that's network. Working and that's professional in its own way and dance teachers are amazing. And so then you're like, you're rehearsing, you're taking your, then you're also trying to take class. So where are the classes in a community that you can take? Then how do you cross train? And then like, how do you also find opportunities to audition or take other classes outside of the community to continue professional development and all of that while trying to like pay your bills and see your friends and care about the world around you?
4: The piece that a lot of jobs don't have, and that is you got to maintain your body.
5: Absolutely.
4: And take really good care of it because that is your livelihood. Talk about that aspect.
5: Yeah. I mean, I often say, especially as I was like, I'm still dancing in my late 20s and early 30s, and now I'm in my 40s. But, and at first it's like kind of surprising, like, surely I'm going to blow a knee. Surely I'm going to, like, something that's going to happen physically that takes me out. There's a lot of injuries. And what I think a lot of dancers do, and I did too, is you find the other thing that really feeds you. And I ended up finding Pilates and I in my 30s, and that I had dabbled and like, you know, tried to like kind of figure out my cross training. And I think I'm just lucky that in my 20s, I didn't have a big injury and blowout, small things, but I was able to recover and went to PT and went, you know, did all the things that you have to do physically. But then in my 30s, I found Pilates, which I think has sustained me now as I got, have gotten even older in my dancing. But then also it created, it opened up this whole other part of the community, which I love because in my 20s, I felt like all I did was hang out with other artists because we were all collaborating together and we didn't know anyone else and we were just hoping that people would come to our show. And then in my 30s, not only was I starting to have a family and like seeing the community in a different aspect and a different way, I also through work in a different way, which is still with my body. But then as I started teaching Pilates, I got to know the community in a different way. So it fed me not only physically of like the cross training that was really helpful, but then it also helped me get to know a whole other subset of our community that I didn't know.
4: I find in my experience, and I'm a bit of a generalist, I try a bunch of different things, but like I run a lot. And the most interesting runners are the ones that don't hang out with the runners. The most interesting academics I find are the ones that don't hang out with other academics. Yeah. You know, it's the people that seek cross-pollination opportunities that appear to be, at least in my view, some of the most interesting people out there. And I think critical to the way this community in Missoula, Montana operates, there's a lot of mixing of folks that can be a really lovely aspect.
5: Yeah, absolutely. Part of the reason I'm continuing to be able to be an artist and a dancer and a creator here and in the field and a professional is because, sure, I haven't gotten injured. I found ways to keep my body going. But another huge thing is re-inspiring myself as an artist. Like every year I choreograph one big show, two big shows, three big shows, sometimes side projects. You know, I'm constantly choreographing. That's my real big passion in the arts has ended up being as a choreographer. I love performing, but I actually love choreographing even more. And so you have to find ways to be re-inspired and find new ideas and new kind of just little seeds of sparks that then like can maybe like I just put them to the side. I'm like, oh, I'll come back to that. That could be a piece or it could be a whole show or it could be a dance film or it could be, you know, and I think the more people I bring into my world and the wider I kind of like deepen my community, I don't just not a couple people that I really connect with, but like really trying to like invest in my community and get to know people outside of my direct circle.
4: So let's talk about Bear Bait. At some point in this emergence as a professional dancer, you're building your career. When do you decide to form your own company? And first of all, tell us what Bear Bait is and how it came to be.
5: So Bear Bait Dance is a professional dance company here in Missoula, Montana. And I came to college here at the University of Montana. And then I left and kind of did some professional work from Seattle to Colorado and was collaborating with different companies and seeing what else was out there, an artist. And I ended up getting my MFA down at CU Boulder in dance and choreography. And I spent 3 years really deepening my understanding of myself as a choreographer as well as a performer, learning some film skills because I really love screen dance and this world of dance cinema. So I was there and I had the opportunity after graduating to come up and actually there was somebody going on pregnancy leave in the dance department here. So I came back up and I said I was going to take a year to kind of explore that and get to know the dance world here. As I was reinvesting in this community, I started with this community show and we did a community show and quite a few dancers came out. And I started looking around and thinking about what does my career mean and what is meaningful to me. Again, I was not the little kid who was going to raise my hand and be like, I want to be a professional dancer. That's just, I've never thought of myself as like clout chasing when it comes to like the biggest career or the biggest company or whatnot. And being here for that year, I met a ton of people in the community who were interested in dance. Some were professionals, some were had been dancers and just wanted to dance more and all these different types of people that I was meeting. And I thought, well, I love Missoula. I think there are some dancers here I could serve. Why not just try it? And so I made Bear Bait in the, with the idea of like, yeah, creating professional opportunities for dancers here in Missoula and Western Montana. Like we've had some people definitely drive in and come over to work with us and just kind of slowly tinkered my way in. And I have to say for dancers who are listening who think like, I don't know if I would ever make a company. I absolutely never thought I would. And I think had I ended up in a bigger city where there's already lots of companies and there's already lots of choreographers, I think I would have felt muted or like felt like, what do I have to say? They're so amazing and they're already here. Why would I make, like, why would I do that? I could start to have my own creative voice. And there were some dancers who were interested. And that's about as much as I had to go on originally. Like, I think I can make some choreography for these dancers.
4: Sure.
5: Why don't we try it out? And the first few years were really just like kind of experimenting. Who's here? Where can I perform? Who wants to show up? You know?
4: Yeah. I mean, that's a big question that I would have is like, how do you launch a business in this space? I mean, it's got to be some interaction of creating a product that people are interested in and then finding those people to show up and then having a place to perform. All those mechanics of, yeah, it's one thing to gather a bunch of dancers who are interested in an opportunity, but then, okay, we got to pay these people to do their thing. How do you make that happen?
5: Yeah. Oof. I did not know. Yeah. I would not have thought of myself as an entrepreneur at that time.
4: Well, that's where you are.
5: But that absolutely, and I definitely feel that now and I own that now. But at the time I was like, oh, we'll figure it out.
4: Yeah.
5: Huge shout out to the Downtown Dance Collective and DDC and Heather Adams. I'd met her. Got to know her a little bit and I approached her with this idea of like this dance company. What can I do? And at the time, if you don't know the Downtown Dance Collective here in Missoula, it was a community space that really was focused on adult dance classes for a while. And they had some kid stuff and she had a few lights, you know, it was like a dance studio with a few lights in the sky. And I said, hey, could I do a show here? Could I do a company in residence? What does that mean? And more or less, the first few years of Bear Bait Dance, we were at the DDC and she really helped facilitate. I mean, I am here because Heather like really helped those first few years because she was a professional and a dancer in the community a few steps ahead of me with an entrepreneurial idea of the DDC and saw me as an opportunity to like offer something back into the community, you know? And so I feel like I was a recipient of her goodwill and her openness to care about community. Right from the get-go, I started paying dancers and I believe I gave them like $150 in cash. I was like, here's my ticket money. And I had some great people in the first 2 or 3 years of the company who had had other company experience who were like, well, I saw this in this company. Or I remember going to a friend that was in the company and saying like, should I take out a small business loan? And she was like, absolutely not. And I was like, thank you for saying that to me. You know, I'm just like kind of spitballing with people around me and asking for help, you know, and trying to understand. And I think one thing that works for me in Missoula or did right away particularly was that I've always been interested in making art for my community and in response to kind of to them, my community. So some artists and dancers want to go, you know, into a cabin in the woods and make their art and then they show it later. And I think that's great. But my strategy has always been like, I want to make art in community and for community. So the tagline for Bear Bait originally was in Montana for Montanans.
4: Right. We'll be back to my conversation with Joy French after this short break.
0: I'm Vicky Cheney, sparking curiosity and discovery every day. 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
4: Welcome back to A New Angle. I'm speaking with Joy French of Bear Bait Dance.
5: A lot of my pieces, I joke that I always say that I want to make them laugh, make them cry. And so there's something of like a sincerity of like human emotion that I think I show in my choreography. But I'm also really playful and we like to have fun and be a little silly on stage. And so I think that's really a more accessible style of choreography. And so I think my particular style of choreography is not for everyone. And it doesn't mean it would exist well everywhere I could live. But I think in Montana for Montanans who don't get to see a lot of dance, I think I actually have it's a good reflection of like maybe what we're interested in, kind of like ways into an art form. And that doesn't mean all my pieces are funny or whatever, but there's there's ways into an art form that feel maybe less scary.
4: I think that's exactly right, in the sense that it jives with my experience of watching your company perform, going into the West Side Theater, which we'll talk about in a moment. But I think probably for most people not familiar with dance, their interaction with it is they see it on television, they maybe go watch their kid dance, or they've seen a little bit of musical theater.
5: Right.
4: I just felt at ease enough to grasp what was happening on stage and then open to some of the more provocative, whatever, messages. I don't know if that's quite the right word, but provocative themes that emerge from the performance.
5: There is a whole structure around a performance, and it is a little bit about feeling safe as an audience member to kind of relax and like just enjoy yourself, right? Yeah. And sometimes when we go, I mean, I feel the same way. Sometimes I'll go to a music show that I'm like, I don't know if I like this kind of music. And I feel a little like, or I don't know if I like this theater. I don't know, you know, like a performance or an event. And I'm like, am I going to? And if you're not relaxed and kind of like welcomed in, then sometimes it feels a little other, like, well, that's for someone else. There's permission, I think, within Bear Bait and at the West Side. You don't have to like everything. You might like some stuff more than other stuff. But hopefully it leaves you interested to come back. I want people to feel welcome to come into that and have that experience with us.
4: Lovely. We got to talk about the name.
5: Oh, gosh.
4: Where the name came from. I mean, it's provocative. It's curious. It's maybe mysterious. But yeah, tell us the origin story of the name and what it means to you.
5: I was aware of, I'm an entrepreneur. So I'm like thinking about branding and how to stand out. And if somebody needs to find me, you know, what are we going to do? And then I had just moved, you know, from Colorado. I'm doing my MFA. And so I was in a very academic space in my head as I started Bear Bait. And I had heard an interview with the director of the Colorado Shakespeare Festival. And he was talking, you know, just kind of about his art and different things about Shakespeare and the plays. And he had been talking about how during Shakespearean time, when his plays were being written, when he was writing plays and they were being produced, the other main form of entertainment at that time in England was bear baiting, B-E-A-R. And it was like what I imagine is like kind of bullfighting arena style, with bears, and sometimes bears on bears and bears on humans and blah, blah, blah. So it's like this kind of like aggressive thing. And I was thinking, oh, so there's Shakespeare and there's bear baiting. And Shakespeare, and you know, I was in my academic head and I was thinking, oh, like Shakespeare gets paired with opera and it gets paired with
4: the
5: symphony
4: things.
5: And ballet, classical ballet, and like, oh, it's like the fine arts, right? Yeah. That's what it gets lumped in. And I used to joke that like, oh, the rest of us are just bear baiting, you know? And we're all, just like, what are we doing over there? It's a little dirty. It's a little rough. It's a little raw. What's going on over there? And so when I was thinking about this dance company, I was thinking, we're not ballet. You're not going to come and see like 50 fuerte turns,
4: sure,
5: and like a bunch of leaps. And like, we're not going for the physicality and the kind of like pristine quality that ballet brings to stage. I'm a little bit like scrappier, and I'm going to tell human stories, and it's a little more raw.
4: Yeah.
5: And so I came up with the idea of bear bait in that way. And yet I didn't want to be B-E-A-R, and we're in grizzly territory, both like U of M grizz and then also literally grizz. And so I had a friend say, well, what if you just swapped it for B-A-R-E?
4: Yeah.
5: And I love it because, well, number one, it's great marketing because there's no other bear bait dance in the country or the world, I have to say. But then also B-A-R-E for, as an artist, like to be bare and to be vulnerable.
4: Sure. It's an evocative word.
5: It's an evocative word. And then bait has this like the sensibility of like kind of baiting the audience or baiting the muse or baiting us to come together and like have an experience, like bring people together. You bait someone.
4: Yeah.
5: So those words kind of work together and they roll off the tongue. And even if you don't really know, is it a B-E-A-R, B-A-R-E, you can still find us and it creates some curiosity.
4: Let's talk about the theater in our remaining times. The West Side Theater over on the west side of Missoula, kind of maybe an unexpected place to go.
5: Absolutely,
4: watch a dance
5: yes.
4: performance, like on the side of the tracks, decidedly the right side in this case, I suppose. Yeah, talk about the West Side Theater, the role that plays in the community and how Bear Bait fits into it.
5: You know, the pandemic did a lot of crazy things to us as a culture and as a community. Mm-hmm. But it helped us in this way, because during the pandemic, I had to slow down. I mean, just like a lot of artists and a lot of people, we all slow down. And before the pandemic, I was teaching a ton and doing Bear Bait, and we were producing all over town because we didn't have a home base. And it's just that grind that we were all on, and that we all got to slow down and enjoy getting off of for a little bit. Not that we wanted to. But what it did for me is it allowed me to decompress a little bit and look around at what the opportunities were. And I had just done a performance. Here Be Dragons show was at, what they didn't call it West Side at the time, but it was just evolving into the West Side. But, SJ Beck is the one who created the space, and she had let us rent it, for that show in the fall of 2019. So I was familiar with the space. We went into the pandemic, things slowed down, thinking about what we can do. What's the next era of Bear Bait? Are we going to survive the pandemic? You know, all those questions that all performing artists had too. And then about a year out, I was chatting with my friend and collaborator, Kelly Boma. And she'd been wanting to create a theater and have a small theater, and she wanted to run a theater. And so we were chatting, and she's like, well, what about West Side? Like, I wonder if we could be at that space, in that space more. And at the time, it was like more of a multi-use space that was being converted more into a theater, but it was still really multi-use.
4: Yeah.
5: And I was like, I mean, I don't know. Let's talk to SJ. And so we go and approach her, and we start having discussions about what would it mean for us to maybe manage the productions, or maybe we, you know. And so more or less, we had like a year or two of like collaborating and just discussing things with SJ, and like slowly evolving into the idea of like, she's like, I think we should just take this. And like, so SJ was so generous, and she's like, here's the theater.
4: Wow.
5: You guys need a theater. She loved developing it and had like all these wonderful things going on, but she was ready for her next project and
4: sure.
5: whatnot. And so we were able to kind of come in at a time that was helpful to her, helpful to us,
4: mm-hmm.
5: and start to build the space. Immediately, it just opened up all this new potential. Like, we could have more classes, and there could be more shows, and we can host shows, and we can invite our friends to come, and we could see what the community needs, see what the region needs. Like, are there companies in the region that want to perform here? And so it just immediately started building this other idea of like, yes, we want to create company work, and we want to create shows and whatnot as Bear Bait Dance. But then it's a resource now, not only for us, because we can't fill it 24/7. So who else in the community? What other dancers are in need?
4: It's such a cool part of town. The energy just on that little block is pretty cool. I mean, I go
5: Clay Studio.
4: Clay Studio. You got Montana Fit, which is a a pretty intense workout gym. You've got the freestone climbing gym. So I work out a fair amount at Montana Fit, and I know a lot of folks that go to the climbing gym, and I know a fair number of dancers, but it's just like, it's cool, you know, and pottery is a very physical form of art as well. So it's kind of this unique mix of all people that are doing cool stuff with their minds and bodies.
5: Yeah.
4: In very different ways.
5: Very
4: it's just a weird,
5: ways.
4: Like, people smashing together in ways that like you can never tell. Like, and that's another thing I really enjoy. Like, I get out of my car or ride my bike over and I look, and I'm like, I don't know if that person's going to the clay studio, to the dance studio or to the gym or the where are they going? Yeah. But they're into whatever they're doing.
5: Oh, it's so energetic over there of like all the different people coming and going.
4: Our last question, yeah. Joy, is when was the last time you changed your mind?
5: So I think I am maybe in the process of changing my mind and changing the way I think about myself and what Bearbait is and can be. And this seems like a big one. I mean, I change my mind about lots of little things and like pivot all the time in different ways. But I've just recently, actually in the last like couple weeks, been thinking about there's a part of my career that I'm like, you feel like you're the ingenue or you're the, like, you don't really know what you're doing. And like, I'm starting this dance company or like, you know, and you just feel like everyone else has it figured out. And of course, no one does. Yeah. But when you're younger, that's kind of how it feels. Like,
4: sure.
5: Even into my 30s, like everyone else has figured this out and I'm still figuring it out, you know? And, just in the last few weeks, I've been thinking and kind of reflecting about there's a shift happening for me and for us as an organization and the theater and like what we have to offer that I'm like, oh, wait. Right. I need to shift my perspective and I'm no longer the ingenue or the youngin and the scrappy, and I feel scrappy and I don't feel that old, but like at the same time, like I have something to offer. And as opposed to looking to others to say like, please be my mentor, which we all need. And I will continue to need mentors, but I'm looking for mentorship in a different perspective and thinking about like, oh, how can I give back? And like, it's now my turn to not just be building, building, building, but thinking about like, oh, we actually are doing so much more than a lot of dance companies, than a lot of like adult theaters that like are producing, you know, we're producing monthly, sometimes twice a month, big shows, you know, we have a lot of skills and I have a lot of skills as a director and a choreographer. And how can I flip my perspective, to offer back into the community, for people who need some of the resources, or how can I help to support as opposed to just being, I don't know, like in my own world of like, I'm trying to be better.
4: Yeah.
5: I think I'm starting to realize like, oh, I have things to give that I'm not giving in the perspective that I can share and, ways I can support. And that not everyone's going to feel like they've done what Bearbait has had.
4: Yeah.
5: And the trajectory that the theater now has. And so because of that, I can help to help sustain a new thing or to support a traveling group coming through or like, and being a little softer with that of like, yeah, it's not just about me and my personal trajectory and the company's like upward trajectory. It's actually about like, how can we really care for each other as artists. And I think I've been shifting my brain and I feel like I've always cared about my dancers and the community, but it's a little different perspective.
4: Yeah, from me to we. I mean, that's a very sort of pithy way to summarize it, but
5: but
4: it's a lovely sentiment.
5: Yeah. And I think that's been my shift recently in a change of mind of like, oh, I just want to feel like I have a softness to offer, that's not about like, well, you can be like me.
4: Yeah.
5: Like, it's not about me. How can I support them? And how can I make it a good experience for them? Even if it's just like, they want to like teach one class at the West Side, or they want to come in and, you know, just do small, something small within something that I have a little bit of control over.
4: Excellent. Joy French, thanks for joining us today.
5: Thanks so much for having me.
4: Thanks for listening to Anuang. 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A New Angle is recorded at Studio 49, a generous gift from UM alums Michelle and Lauren Hansen. 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Keely Larson is our producer. Libby Riddle is our production assistant. And finally, John Brownell, Jeff Ament, and John Wicks made our music. Thanks a lot, and we'll see you next time.
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11: Hello, Montana. Lauren Korn here, host of The Right Question. The conversation you're about to hear features Hillary Rosner, author of Rome, Wild Animals, and the Race to Repair Our Fractured World. 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
11: 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I'm Lauren Korn, speaking with Hillary Rosner, author of Rome, Wild Animals and the Race to Repair Our Fractured World. Drawing on over 200 interviews with scientists, farmers, dedicated volunteers, and others working to restore wildlife corridors and reimagine human infrastructure across the U.S. and around the world, Rome is, as Florence Williams writes of the book, quote, an elegy and a blueprint, end quote, underscoring the importance of wild animals being able to move freely and how roads, fences, farms, and sprawl have gotten in the way of those freedoms. Hillary, I'm so looking forward to talking to you about Rome today. Thanks for joining me. Welcome to The Right Question.
15: Thanks so much. I'm happy to be here.
11: Let's start with a couple of definitions. This book is about connectivity and movement. How do you define these words, or how would you define these words for our listeners, and how do you define them for your readers in this book?
15: Well, so connectivity actually does have a scientific definition, and it is the movement of species and the flow of natural processes that sustain life on Earth, which I think is really cool. But I think of several different kinds of connectivity. So there's linear connectivity, which is kind of the most obvious one. It's like if you picture a species that needs to get from point A to point B, what's standing in its way? What barriers are there? How is its habitat fragmented so maybe that it can't cross that distance? And then there's functional connectivity, which is more of this idea of ecosystems unraveling when you take out different parts of them, and that creates its own kind of barrier to connectivity. And then there is what I think of as more like cognitive or emotional connectivity, and that's more our human connection to the natural world.
11: Would that then be empathy? Or appreciating nature then for nature's sake and not for what nature might be able to do for us?
15: Yes, I think both of those things, absolutely. So a big thing that I tried to do in this book is encourage readers to try to see the world through the eyes of non-human species. So whether it's, you know, some big amazing species like an elephant in Africa or like the bunny in your backyard, what does the world look like? That creature wakes up in the morning and needs to kind of go about its day. What does it see? What does it need? What's standing in its way? And yes, I think empathy is a huge part of that.
11: Is there a practice or a grounding technique that you might give our listeners to actually, again, put themselves in the perspective, in the place of these wildlife, these animals, both human and non-human spaces? Is there a way that you do that, that you are able to kind of embody a different perspective?
15: I mean, of course, like, you know, it's slightly ridiculous on the one hand, right? Like, I will never know what it feels like to be an elephant. But I do, yes, I think that I try to do it. I like to start with birds because we have this term bird's eye view, which is just like such a common kind of thrown around term. But we don't ever really try to see the world through the eyes of a bird. And so I have started trying to do that in my own backyard. I have a lot of backyard birds where I live in Boulder, Colorado. And I have started trying to think about what do they see and where do they need to go? What are they doing in my yard? Why are they here? What are they looking for? And where are they going next? And like, what's their kind of seasonal migration pattern if they're migratory species? Where are they building their nests? What materials are they using? And how can I try to help them by like maybe providing more of what they need? So I do like, I think like a, if there's a practice of it, it starts maybe with trying to see the world through the eyes of the species that are right around you. And even if you're in an urban area, that might be like a, you know, if you're in a big city like New York, like maybe that's a pigeon or something. But certainly in Montana, there are lots and lots of animals right outside your door that you can use for this thought experiment.
13: I want to return to birds, but I want to first talk about a tension that exists kind of inherently in all of the chapters of Rome. You write that in light of the climate crisis, animals are moving more and more to find what they need to survive, but they're also restricted, right, from their natural movements more and more because of human interference on the landscape, whether that's our presence, people hiking around, people moving into their habitats, or putting up these kind of infrastructures like roads and fences, these barriers of cultural infrastructure. You define these barriers as anthropogenic resistance in the book. Can you talk about that tension between this really big, broad idea of climate crisis, sort of forcing animals to be moving in different ways, migrating in different ways, trying to survive in different ways because of this detriment to their habitat? And also, they're now restricted because of human interference as well. Can you talk about that tension and how it plays out in these different chapters?
15: Sure. I mean, just on a general level, people talk about climate change as like a force multiplier. And that is definitely the case here. So there's a biodiversity crisis, which is that we have, you know, increasingly destroyed habitat, fragmented habitat, made all this, you know, all these parts of our world unsuitable for wildlife. And at the same time, climate change is actually causing them to need to move. And so it is like, I love it that you talk about it as this kind of built-in tension, because I think that's exactly what it is. So you have these two intersecting forces, which are climate change and land use change. And we're increasingly going to see that, right? Species need to move up in elevation. They need to move up in latitude. This is already, you know, we're already starting to see this all over the world with all different kinds of species. And so it's really a call to action for us to start thinking more about those barriers and about the connectivity and what's standing in their way. And maybe it's a question of, so I have a chapter in my book that's set in Costa Rica, in southern Costa Rica, and there's this national park called Corcovado National Park, which is very famous, and some listeners might have been there. It's first of all, too small to house the species that actually live within its boundaries. But second of all, as the climate shifts, the habitat there might no longer be suitable for the wildlife that lives there. And so they're going to likely need to move up in elevation. And there is another protected area that is, you know, not super far away, that is higher up in the mountains and protected. But in between is this huge swath of human civilization with roads and farms and all kinds of infrastructure. And so that's the kind of thing that we need to start thinking about. Like, how can we ensure that those jaguars or monkeys or white-lipped peccaries or birds or whatever it is can actually get from, you know, again, point A to point B. So it's a question of linear connectivity as well. Can we create corridors? Can we like reforest areas so that there are these climate corridors that they can move through? And so I think this is something that we're going to start to see and are already seeing in some cases all over the world, where protected area that we have set aside to protect certain species no longer has the resources that those species need, and they're going to need to move. And the question is, can they?
13: So on a language level, then, the idea of fragmentation seems just inherently in opposition to connectivity. So I think it would be really easy to understand, even if you hadn't read this book, that fragmentation, as it has to do with protected landscapes, would be a detriment to species movement, to the connectivity that you're writing about. But as you just said, protected areas now are no longer sufficient for the wildlife that relies on those landscapes, those habitats. So talk, Hillary, about the idea of conserving single large swaths of land versus or over several small pieces of land that are connected by corridors.
15: Sure. So this debate, which is called SLOS, single, large, or several, small, is a debate that sort of raged in the biological and ecological community over several decades. And the answer to the question, which is better, is, of course, all of it, right? Like we should protect as much of all of these things as possible. But studies have shown that the larger the area, the better. Generally, there are some species, you know, smaller species, species that need like more specific things and that can do just fine in small spaces, where maybe like preserving several small is fine. But just as a general rule, it is better to preserve the single large, you know, huge, large landscape conservation. But we also live in a kind of finite world where it's not always possible. Like, it's too late already to protect those, you know, huge swaths of habitat. And so in those cases, it's still better to protect the several small and then try to link them up than protecting none at all. And I think that's what we also really need to be focused on now, is like, how can we save what's left, regardless of like how big or small it is?
13: This is a broad question, so feel free to give as many or as few examples of this. But, you know, we mentioned this idea of corridors, right? These connections between these smaller segments of land. Can you give some examples, or just briefly kind of outline a couple examples that you give in your book of these corridors that are being built and that people are building in order for wildlife to sustain themselves across fragmented, matrixed landscapes?
15: Sure. Yeah. I mean, one of the most obvious ones to think about is wildlife crossings. And so if you think about barriers to connectivity, roads are pretty much the biggest one. And I love talking about roads because they are the kind of ultimate symbol of human connectivity. They're how we get everywhere. They connect us to one another, but they don't do that for pretty much any other species on the planet. So for most of the rest of life on Earth, they do the opposite. They're a barrier. And it's very easy to visualize, like, here's this animal that comes to a highway and, you know, it comes to I-90 and needs to get to the other side. So, you know, how does it do that? And so a wildlife crossing structure is a great corridor. It's a bridge or a tunnel that goes over or under a road and that can provide safe passage for wildlife. And they're incredibly successful. They've been shown where there are wildlife crossing structures, they reduce by 97% the amount of vehicle collisions with wildlife. So those are a great, you know, kind of obvious form of a corridor. Going back to the Costa Rica example that I talked about, a corridor there would be kind of a reforested, you know, just kind of linked pathway where an animal could actually have safe passage across, as you say, the matrix, like an area of habitat that is otherwise like busy and bustling and filled with maybe pineapple plantations that animals can't really cross because there's no resources for them along the way. But if you have a corridor of forest, it can be like a kind of small pathway. And in many places, narrow pathways have been shown to work, just to give it some way to kind of get through that that area of habitat that is not really suitable for them. I also did some reporting in Kenya about elephants, and these pathways that these elephants have traveled, these migration pathways that they've traveled for centuries or maybe even millennia, are now being, they're now under threat because of human development and property fencing. And so trying to create these pathways for elephants between property fences, even just a narrow pathway, so that they have a way to get through, to cross through this area that they need to cross through, can be incredibly successful.
11: 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I'm Lauren Korn. 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Open 11 to 6 Monday through Saturday, located in downtown Whitefish in the 3rd and Spokane building.
13: Fences are mentioned many times in Rome, and I was sort of gobsmacked, Hillary, by the statistics that you present in the book regarding the West, the American West here in the U.S. There are over 600,000 miles of fencing here in the American West. If you are anywhere here in this region, you are likely less than 2 miles away from a fence. I mean, that's a pretty crazy statistic. There's a lot of land here, but that's a lot of fence. And it's a lot to think about, too, when you think about a lot of that fencing being obsolete. It's no longer needed for its original purpose. So how do we, as a fence-loving, fence-full society, especially here in the West, where you know, property and land ownership is a really contentious issue, how do we rethink boundaries and fencing when we're already like so far down that road, when we have so much fencing here in this region?
15: Fences are so fascinating to think about. And there's this whole expanding field of science called fence ecology, which is just like endlessly interesting to me. So I'm originally from the East Coast, although I've lived in Colorado for 20 something years. And I remember when I first was living in Colorado and took a road trip through Wyoming and Montana, and these areas that I had thought of, you know, it's the wild, wide open American West. And I just could not get over the extent of the fencing that I saw everywhere. And so it's exactly these places that we think of as having a low human footprint, which tend to have more fences. Fences are also interesting because there are sort of winners and losers with every different kind of fence. And oftentimes, like, fences have unintended consequences. Like, maybe they're put up to keep an invasive species out of an area that's occupied by like a threatened native species. But they can have all these different ripple effects on other species that live there. I think in the West, there is all this obsolete fencing, as you mentioned. So there are fences, barbed wire fences that were put up, you know, a century ago, maybe, and are no longer necessary. They're no longer serving any purpose on the landscape, but they're really hard to take down. It's labor intensive. It's expensive. And so I participated in this fence removal workday that was organized by the Abstorka Fence Initiative. And it was so cool. So I just worked for a few hours on a hot summer morning, and we took down a few miles of fencing on this ranch outside of Cody, Wyoming, where the landowners really wanted this fence to come down. They had seen it blocking passage for elk and moose, and but it was just they didn't have the resources to do it themselves. And so a group of people showed up, and you know, we went out there with wire cutters and thick gloves, and we took out posts and we unraveled fencing that was wrapped around sagebrush. And it's such like tangible work, and you really feel like you're making a difference. Like, you can see the difference that you are making. And it's also feels weirdly subversive because, as you say, fences are so kind of entrenched. Like, taking down a fence just feels like it's got to be illegal or something. but I think it's something that we need to think about, because these fences are like, often we don't even notice them, right? Like you said, that statistic about 600,000 miles was so surprising. Like, we just don't. We've sort of trained our minds to not even see these fences, but they are a barrier. They're a huge problem for migrating pronghorn. They're a problem for a whole host of species. And so we just really need to think about which fences are necessary and which ones aren't, and what can we do? And maybe it's a question of taking down obsolete fences. Maybe it's a question of making fences more wildlife friendly. So you can do things like raising, you know, if you need those fences to keep your cattle in, or your cattle or somebody else's cattle out, you can, you can raise the bottom rung so that animals can go underneath, or you can lower the top rung so that animals can jump over. There's virtual fencing is becoming more popular. So there are definitely solutions. But again, it's just a question of sort of thinking about what's out there on the landscape that's a barrier to wildlife movement? How can I start to see how this land looks from the point of view of a pronghorn, maybe? And then how can I make better decisions?
13: When you were researching these particular chapters where fences come into play, whether it's Kenya or Wyoming, did you come up or did you butt up against the politics of fencing and land ownership here, specifically in the West, but elsewhere too? Like, how political is a fence?
15: I think some fences are more political than others. Some fencing is very political, absolutely. And I think, like, at its root, right, fencing is this, like, kind of, this is mine, right? Like, this is my property. Don't mess with it. Like, what happens here is on me, and it's Nunya, and, like, you know, you don't have to, like, this fence is keeping you out of what's mine. And I think we're sort of hardwired to have these kind of, like, gut reactions to fences. And I do think it's political. And I did see this in other places all over the world. And also, you know, like, some fencing is incredibly important. There's also fencing that is

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1: Of course. But I do think, yes, like there's something, it's fencing is so tied up with kind of property rights and freedom and a lot of other concepts.
2: I'm glad you mentioned the word freedom, because it's something that you use, or it's a word that you use in Rome, but for or from the animals' perspective, right? They should be free to roam where they need to in order to survive. So, yeah, your use of freedom, interesting. I want to go back to birds. We were talking about you kind of taking on the perspective of birds in your backyard. It's easy to see why highways, roads, fences even are barriers for, you know, a ranging land mammal or any land animal, really. But barriers like these can also be detrimental to birds and insects, other species who can fly, like bats, you mentioned in the book. How can this sort of ecosystems thinking, this idea of connectivity, be applied to, and I'm just going to use this because I couldn't think of a better phrase, airspace?
1: Yeah, I love thinking about this because it is like a little bit counterintuitive, right? Like you said, it's very easy to understand this concept, particularly linear connectivity on the land.
2: Yeah.
1: But nobody's building fences in the air. So why do we care about species that fly? But of course, those species that fly need to access resources on the ground. And so it might be that it's a migratory species, so like a migratory bird, which is could be flying like huge long distances from the bottom of South America to the very top of North America. And all along the way, it has to come down and eat and sleep and, you know, be safe and find what it needs, water. And so if there's anywhere in that chain that's connected by this bird's migration route that is, you know, obliterated or somehow like land conversion that now it no longer has what that bird needs, what does that mean? Where does it go? What does it do? So it's like, I think of it as a chain with all these different links. And if you break any of the links, it can impact that entire species or that entire, you know, migratory corridor. There's also much smaller ways of thinking about this. So an example that I just love is that the biggest wildlife crossing structure in the world is now being built, is set to open at the end of this year in Los Angeles. It's called the Wallace Annenberg Wildlife Crossing. And it goes across, I think it's 10 lanes or something of the 101. And it's built mainly for terrestrial species like mountain lions. It links up to protected areas on either side of the interstate. But the vegetation that is going to go on the overpass is also designed to appeal to a tiny little bird called a wren tit, which is a native species in the area, which won't fly across this section of interstate. You know, I wouldn't want to either, I guess, if I was a tiny little bird. It's scary and loud and enormous. And so there have been genetic studies that have shown that the populations of these birds on either side of the interstate now are not connected anymore. So these birds on either side of the highway are not breeding with one another. And the idea is that if they can provide the vegetation that this bird likes on this overpass, that maybe they can link up these populations again. And that's super cool.
2: Yeah, I liked, as I was reading, kind of considering plants, because you don't think of plants as a ranging species or even like a colonizing species, but you do consider that in Rome. Can you talk about, maybe outside of this example that you just gave in LA, how they're like the movement of plants, the growth of plants has been hindered by humans, and how these corridors, whether it is wildlife crossings or forests, you know, these examples, they've proven kind of necessary to plants, the flora resilience and recolonization of certain landscapes.
1: Yeah. So if you go back to that initial definition of connectivity, the movement of species and the flow of natural processes that sustains life on Earth. And so there's a connection between the movement of species and, you know, sustainability in all these ecosystems. And one of the ways that that happens is through seed dispersal. And so if you have

0: in, you know, a functioning ecosystem, there are wild animals who are eating, maybe they're eating fruit and then dispersing the seeds of that fruit as they go along. And so that helps the fruit trees regenerate, which provides more food for future generations of animals. Maybe they're birds that are dispersing seeds long distances. Maybe it's pollinators who are moving pollen around to continue. You know, without these, without this movement of these species who are like eating in one place and then kind of spreading seeds and pollen around, you won't have that regeneration of forests or whatever the, you know, whatever the ecosystem is. Animals are a way that plants get moved around. And so I love thinking about that because it's another form of connectivity, right? Like we need these species, we need animal species moving around to help disperse the plants to make sure that there are plants around in the future.
1: Hillary, what good news is there for the planet? What recent good news? What good news is there?
0: I think the good news is that everybody who was working to do all these things is still working to do all these things, right? Like there are people, I live in Boulder where lots of people have lost their funding to do their research, maybe have lost their jobs at a national lab, but those people are still at it, right? They have found or are looking for other sources of funding. They are continuing to find ways to do the work that they know is so important because like that's what they believe in their soul is the thing to do. And what brought me hope throughout this book was learning about all these people from like volunteers to farmers to scientists who were doing this work, whether they were working on like really small scale interventions or large scale policy changes. This is what they were getting up in the morning and doing every day. And the same people are still doing the same thing. Like just because policies change and administrations change does not stop people from knowing that this is what we need to do. And that, I guess, is what the good news is.
1: That seems like a really good note to end on. Hillary, thank you so much for joining me today.
0: Thank you so much.
1: That was Hillary Rosner, author of Rome, Wild Animals and the Race to Repair Our Fractured World, available now from Patagonia Books. 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You've been listening to The Right Question. This episode was produced by Chris Moyles and me. I'm your host, Lauren Korn. Chris also engineered this episode. The artwork for The Right Question was designed by Molly Russell. Funding for The Right Question is provided by the Greater Montana Foundation, encouraging communication on issues, trends, and values of importance to Montanans. Many thanks to Humanities Montana for supporting this program since 2008. And thank you for listening. The Right Question is a production of Montana Public Radio. Okay, Montana, it's me again, Lauren Korn. The conversation you just heard featured Hillary Rosner, author of Rome, Wild Animals and the Race to Repair Our Fractured World. Hillary will be touring Rome around Montana in Missoula, Bozeman, and Livingston. For more information about these events, you can go to hillaryr.net/events. 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
1: Wild hair, don't care.
2: Yeah.
1: Until others started telling me something was wrong with me. And so then I began to become confused. And I think because my dad was a history major and he kind of described to us very early on the ignorance of the world, the division of the world and where that came from, it allowed me to have an understanding and a perspective that nothing was actually wrong with me. So now I walk in confidence, embracing all of who I am and understanding that I want to, in my mission, always bring people together and lead with love. Be very, very aware of what the right side of history is and what the truth is.

0: and an amazing, engaging performer. Whether it's how he's holding his mic, how he's stroking his hair, how he's looking at someone, eye contact in the audience, every moment matters. And that's someone that I just love to watch over and over and over again and study, but he's a musical genius as well.
1: Well, you know, like, you have an age, right? People that you have not, and I'm sitting here beside you, just gorgeous, body, yaddy, yaddy. How do you do it? Like, how? Because we need tips.
0: I don't know what y'all are talking about right now, because I see myself every day. That's one thing. Yes, I am aging, ladies, and I'm loving it. So mm-hmm. let's switch that narrative.
1: Okay.
0: Age is not a bad thing.
1: No.
0: I'm embracing every womanly curve.
1: Yeah.
0: Every gravity drop. Because
1: yeah.
0: it's real.
1: Yeah.
0: But I'm here and I'm blessed to be alive. Amen. And I'm looking forward to getting all the grays. I think it's beautiful. Age.
1: That was Maya. Her new album is Retrospect. We're so glad to have you.
0: It was a pleasure.

0: 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I'm Aisha Roscoe.
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6: This is Sunday Baroque. I'm Suzanne Bona. May 18th is Victoria Day, Canada's official celebration of Britain's kings and queens, dating back to the reign of Queen Victoria, whose birthday was in May. Canada has many wonderful musical ensembles, and you'll hear a few of the best on this holiday weekend.

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0: 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Toronto Chamber Orchestra uses mostly modern instruments, but many of the individual performers also play period instruments in other Canadian ensembles, and they bring their expertise with historical performance practices. Toronto Chamber Orchestra and oboist Thomas Stacey play a concerto for Oboe d'Amore by Georg Philippe Telemann.

0: Thomas Stacey was the oboe d'amore soloist with Toronto Chamber Orchestra playing one of Georg-Philipp Telemann's concertos. 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
2: Coming up during the week of May 18th on Morning Classics, join William Marcus, Susan Israel, and Tom Cook as we experience some of the earlier efforts by some of the greatest composers, including Beethoven's First Symphony, Tchaikovsky's Second Symphony, Schumann's Second Violin Sonata, Mendelssohn's Second String Quartet, and Mozart's Second Violin Concerto. That's all coming up during the week of May 18th, Monday through Friday, 9 to 11 a.m., right here on your Montana Public Radio.
0: 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The Greek mythological god of the north wind, Boreas, had two sons named the Boreads. That's also the name of a Montreal-based group that plays Baroque music on instruments from that time period. This is Les Boreades with soloist Hélène Plouffe playing Giuseppe Chiarelli's Violin Concerto, Opus 8, No. 9.

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0: Kona, anonymous music from a 17th century collection called Musical Flowers. Sunday Baroque is produced at WSHU in Fairfield, Connecticut, and funded by the Richard P. Garmany Fund at Hartford Foundation for Public Giving, providing support to institutions that are committed to enriching lives in Connecticut, including Connecticut Science Center and Elizabeth Park Conservancy. Our production team is Julie Ferdino, Jennifer Basher, Sabrina Garone, Ann Lopez, and I'm Suzanne Vona. 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

0: Baroque Nouveau played the third concert by Jean-Philippe Rameau, nicknamed La Poplinière, after one of his benefactors. 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This is Sunday Baroque.
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0: This program is funded by the Friends of Sunday Baroque, whose generous contributors include Lynn Walther of Lake Grove, New York. 16th century Spanish musician Cristobal Morales dedicated his six-part motet Jubilate Deo to Charles V, Holy Roman Emperor. Alistair Dixon leads Chapelle du Roi.

0: Lastrée played Felice Giardini's second of five quartets dedicated to the Duke and Duchess of Devonshire. 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
0: 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In 1728, Antonio Conti wrote about Emperor Charles and composer Antonio Vivaldi, saying he has spent a lot of time discussing music with Vivaldi. It's said that he has spoken with him more in 2 weeks than he has with his own ministers in 2 years. The Academy of Ancient Music plays one of the concertos Vivaldi dedicated to his music-loving confidant.

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0: violinist Andrew Manzi, and the Academy of Ancient Music played Antonio Vivaldi's Concerto Catalog Number 189. Sunday Baroque is produced at the Richard P. Garmany Classical Music Production Suite at WSHU Public Radio in Fairfield, Connecticut, by Julie Ferdino, Jennifer Basher, Sabrina Garone, Ann Lopez, and I'm Suzanne Vona. 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
6: I'm Nora Rahm with these headlines. Officials in the United Arab Emirates say a drone strike targeted the country's only nuclear power plant, sparking a fire in its perimeter. No injuries were reported and radiological safety levels were unaffected. The UAE has previously accused Iran of attacking its energy infrastructure. Health officials say at least 80 people have died during an Ebola outbreak in the Democratic Republic of Congo and Uganda. The World Health Organization has declared a public health emergency of international concern. And Louisiana Senator Bill Cassidy lost the Republican primary election yesterday. President Trump had supported a challenger. I'm Nora Rahm, NPR News in Washington.

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5: I'm Nora Rahm with these headlines. At least four people were killed in Ukrainian strikes on Russia overnight. Russian officials say at least three of the deaths occurred in villages near Moscow. They call it one of the largest attacks by Ukraine since Russia's full-scale invasion 4 years ago. The strike against the Long Island Railroad in New York is in its second day. Negotiators have failed to reach agreement on a new contract. And jury deliberations are to begin tomorrow in Elon Musk's case against OpenAI. He's suing the artificial intelligence company he helped found, claiming it has betrayed its founding mission as a nonprofit lab. I'm Nora Rahm, NPR News in Washington.

0: This is Weekend Edition from NPR News. I'm Aisha Roscoe.
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There wasn't much in the Riley Shepherd estate. Stasha packed up some of his letters, a cookbook he'd written for her, and various other papers. But his life's work, the encyclopedia he'd been toiling over all those years, he'd left that to someone else.

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1: That just develops such a sense of self and such a sense of self-reliance. And like, I feel like for our children, we've really given that to them, and I can see that in them, you know, all three of them. So it's, if they want to do it, I'd say let's go. I'll teach you how to get it done.
2: So what's the consensus? What are we going to tell them?
3: I know. What are we going to tell them? I don't know.
2: Yeah, it's a little fuzzy.
3: It's a little. Like...
4: I love that. It also sounds a little bit like farming.
3: Yes. It is.
5: Yeah,
3: it's
5: very,
3: yes.
5: Very similar. Very similar.
4: So thank you all for being here. Thank Ladies and gentlemen, Jamie
3: you.
4: Powers,
3: thank
4: Harry
3: you.
4: And Andy Schumacher.
6: Harry and Andy Schumacher are the owners of Cobble Hill Restaurant in Cedar Rapids, and Jamie Powers is the owner of Deluxe Bakery in Iowa City. 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Special thanks to Chef Alex Smith from The Plated Table for catering our evening, and thanks to our friends at Iowa Public Radio, Andrea Hansen, John Pemble, Megan Polk, and Lucia Cheng. Thanks so much for hosting us. We had a ball. Thank you for tuning in. I'm Francis Lamb, and this is APM, American Public Media.
7: This is Bird Note. On the Gulf of Mexico, a long, low sandbar marks the entrance to a protected expanse of water, a lagoon. Small fish dart across the lagoon, riffling the ankle-deep water. A reddish egret waits, watching alertly. The reddish egret, a particularly glamorous heron, is named for the ruffled plumes of its long neck, which gleam like burnished copper. The egret stands nearly 3 feet tall on lanky, cobalt blue legs. Its bill, a long pink dagger, is tipped in black. Exquisite, yes, but reddish egrets are best known for their startling antics in capturing fish. When fishing, the egret sprints across the lagoon, weaving left and right, simultaneously flicking its broad wings in and out while stabbing into the water with its bill. Fish, startled at the egret's crazed movements, become targets of that pink dagger. This is just one of the reddish egret's several fishing tactics. At times, the bird will raise its wings forward over its head, creating a shadow on the water. It then freezes in this position for minutes. Fish swim in, attracted by a patch of shade, and, well, you know the rest. For Bird Note, I'm Michael Stein. 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

0: 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Protest is an age-old strategy to bring about change.
1: When we take action, when we join with others and saying, no, this is not who we are, this is not what we want, your values and your body comes into alignment in such a powerful way.
0: The climate crisis can make us feel overwhelmed or apathetic. So some find power in community.
2: I think it can feel very disappointing and sad and frustrating when you're in this and you're like, why isn't everyone else like freaking out as much as I am? But it's an opportunity to engage more people and create these on-ramps for people.
0: Activism can take many forms, including becoming part of the power structures you want to challenge.
3: What I've come to learn is government is not the problem, it is the prize. And we have to, as activists, secure governing power in order to enact the policies and the change that we all are envisioning.
0: Protest and beyond. Up next on Climate One.
4: This is Our Living Lands, and I'm Jill Freitas. In February, the Washoe Tribe of Nevada and California bought over 10,000 acres of land from the city of Santa Clara. This is the first of many land purchases the tribe plans to make and part of the broader Land Back movement, which is restoring indigenous land and benefiting the environment. KMPR's Jimmy Romo has more.
5: Traditionally, federally recognized tribes that want their land back have to wade through the U.S. government's notoriously long, slow-moving bureaucracy.
6: The Bureau of Indian Affairs, the BIA, takes forever. And when it comes to land, it's not just the BIA that it goes through. It has to go through all of these departments within the federal government and get a checkoff saying, okay, this is okay to do.
5: That's Cyril Smoky, the chairman of the Washoe Tribe of Nevada in California. Smoky's people, the Washishu, wanted to avoid that red tape.
6: We can actually move things faster by having it in a fee status to where we are paying taxes rather than going through the Bureau of Indian Affairs and trying to jump through the hoops of the federal government, even to do conservation projects.
5: In February, the tribe purchased over 10,000 acres of land, about 20 miles northwest of Reno, for $6 million. The acquisition roughly doubles the tribe's land, but it was a decision that didn't happen overnight. Years of consulting with parts of their 1,400 members went into it. Once enough people were on board, the council had the final say on whether to buy the land. They created a trust account to purchase their first property, helping to restore their original boundary. The tribe consists of four colonies, one in California and three in Nevada. The expansion is on the California side, along the middle fork of the Feather River's watershed. They plan to call the site the Wellmultee Preserve. It returns to the Washoe, land that was taken from them in the late 19th century through a federal policy known as allotment. Here's Smoky again.
6: Individual members of tribes were given allotments, and that was in order to move the Indian people to certain areas, families specifically, to live on their own lands. Part of colonization, it was to remove that tribal togetherness to where everybody would be individuals and not come back together as a tribe anymore.
5: Historical records indicate that the Bureau of Land Management gave lots along the Sierra Valley and in Doyle County to the northern Washoe people. The upper part of the area is home to the single-leaf pinyon pine, which produces pine nuts, an essential Washoe food. After several wildfires in the area, the supply of pine nuts has shrunk to dangerously low levels, according to Smoky.
6: Under our governance, we went into a state of emergency for the single-leaf pinyon pine because of the fact that the pine nuts are not only a staple food source for Washoe people, but it's also a part of our customs and traditions and our ceremonies, and it's in our creation stories. So it's more than just a food source for us.
5: Now that the land is back into the hands of the Washoe people, they could focus on preserving the single-leaf pine through reforestation efforts to bring the trees back to sustainable numbers. Of course, the relatively small tribe wasn't always financially ready to take on more land, Smoky says. Their need to conserve the single-leaf pine, however, presented an opportunity. It came about 4 years ago through a collaboration with the Feather River Land Trust and the Northern Sierra Partnership, two conservation-focused nonprofits. Smoky worked on the land acquisition with Corey Pargy, the executive director of the Feather River Land Trust. The organization helped facilitate the land sale. They also helped the tribe get a $5.5 million grant from the California Wildlife Conservation Board. Here's Pargy.
7: There's a lot of funding from the state of California for conservation. Conserving these biodiverse landscapes is a high priority.
5: Despite the grant, The tribe needed another $500,000 to complete the purchase. However, donors gifted enough funds to make up the difference.
6: When it comes to philanthropy, getting fundraising, people are more likely to give money to nonprofit organizations than they are to tribes. People still just don't want to help tribes still, but they'll help organizations. That's just kind of the realities of where we're at.
5: Although the plan is to set the land aside for preservation, Smokey hasn't taken the possibility of economic opportunities for the Washishu people off the table. Jimmy Romo, KPR News.
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10: I'm Ariana Brocious.
11: And I'm Kusha Navadar.
10: And this is Climate One. So Kusha, when you hear the word protest, what comes to mind?
11: Lots of people gathering, chanting, clever signs, hopefully.
10: Yeah. I love the signs. Often there's a lot of human wit on display. And, you know, lately we have seen some of the largest protests in history taking place. So that image of people gathering together in the streets is sort of the expected one. And protests like that can be really effective, but it's not the only way to create change, of course.
11: Yeah, today we've got three different conversations about the range of ways to make change, from an activist, an organizer, and a politician. We taped all these conversations together in front of a live audience at the Commonwealth Club during SF Climate Week, and we're really excited to share them.
10: Annie Leonard is former executive director of Greenpeace USA. She's got a new book called Protest, Respect It, Defend It, Use It, which chronicles a lot of the most famous protests you've probably heard of and some that you might not have.
11: Yeah, I mean, we're talking about protests all the way back to Socrates and Martin Luther, to the Boston Tea Party, up to the No Kings protests that we're seeing today. So as we started talking, I asked Annie Leonard to share the story of one of her favorite protests.
12: I'll pick one in San Francisco because we are in San Francisco. The Section 504 sit-ins. Absolutely amazing. It was an occupation, the largest peaceful occupation of a federal building in U.S. history in the early 70s by a group of disabled people. And they were protesting for the implementation of a thing called Section 504 that would eliminate barriers to participation. And it was totally incredible because these disabled folks, many of them had never been outside without their assistance. Doors weren't wide enough for wheelchairs. Curbs didn't have wheelchair ramps. It was incredible, the solidarity. There was also not a disabled community identity there. So people who were deaf and people who were paralyzed, all these people came together, took care of each other, occupied the building for nearly a month during the time the authorities cut off the phone line so they could have no communication.
11: Wow.
12: So deaf people would go to the window and sign their updates for the media down to the people on the ground, and someone who could read sign language would interpret so they could continue their media outreach and share news back and forth. So then the government said, okay, no food and water deliveries. So one of the disabled guys inside was a Black Panther. So the Black Panthers came with dinner. And the authorities said no. And they said, the Black Panther said, you're either going to let us deliver dinner every single night, or we're going to go get all our friends. So they delivered dinner every single night. Eventually, some of them wanted to go to Washington, D.C. to take the protest there, but you couldn't get wheelchairs onto airplanes. So some unions came with trucks that had lifts to get the people onto these trucks. I mean, it was cross-movement, courageous. It absolutely was incredibly inspiring, and they won. And I was just talking to one of the participants the other day and about how often people forget how much protest helped bring us things that we take for granted today. And he said, those wheelchair ramps didn't cut themselves on the curb. And we need to remember that.
11: I love that story. And I think it's really important that you said it was successful in some ways, because a lot of the protests that you're talking about in your book weren't necessarily successful as we might imagine it. Standing Rock was a big deal, but the pipeline still got built. The Rocking Chair Rebellion, which had a bunch of retirees protesting in front of banks, raised the profile of Third Act, but no bank divested from fossil fuels. And so my question, as I was reading, I wanted to know, how effective are protests, both those that grab headlines and those that don't?
12: Right, so protests are effective in a lot of different ways. One is elevating an issue onto the public agenda. Yes, the Dakota Access Pipeline was built, but do you think people in the United States know more about indigenous land rights than they did before? Absolutely. So one is elevating an issue. Another is building cohesion and community among those who are protesting. I mean, it's hard to go up against authoritarian regimes and big oil companies. And one of the things that we can do that most allows us to keep doing this work is have a sense of community. So protesting strengthens the commitment and strengthens the community of people that are participating. There's a lot of evidence that was done, research that shows that protests can influence electoral outcomes. We saw that after the Tea Party explosion of protests. We saw that after No Kings and then the most recent elections.
11: You're just saying because people are more aware of a certain issue and more likely to vote towards it or against it?
12: People are more aware and they pay more attention. Once they've participated in a protest, they tend to pay more attention to the issues, to track it. So protest has lots and lots of benefits. And it's also how you measure success. It depends. You know, I don't know of any protest that they did a protest and the next day they won. I often say that making change is like laying a stone path through a garden. And protest might be every fourth or eighth or 200th stone. But at strategic times, when well prepared, it can really move us forward. In the book, there's 42 protests, and we talk about things that it achieved. Same-sex marriage, you know, the wheelchair ramps on curbs, weekends.
11: Lots of things.
12: Yeah. And we ask, would those things have happened without protest? I say, one certainly hopes so. But in every case, protest sped it along.
11: How many times have you been arrested?
12: Oh, gosh, a dozen?
11: Yeah.
12: I'd have to count.
11: It's like a stone path, and along the way, sometimes you get arrested.
12: At key times.
11: Yeah. What good did it do getting arrested?
12: Strengthened my commitment. It signaled to others that I take this issue so strong that I'm willing to put my body on the line. For every person that protests, whether it's marching in No Kings or putting yourself between a whale and a harpoon or whatever it is, for every person who protests, there's countless others watching. I call them the protest curious that are watching. That, like, especially right now, a lot of people don't feel comfortable with the direction our country's going. And a lot of them haven't protested before. They're not sure. They may not identify as a protester. When they see people out there protesting, then it welcomes them. The other thing is that something happens deep inside you when you protest, is our awareness of what's going on in the world, whether it's, you know, the continued fossil fuel expansion that's threatening our ability to live on the planet, to our neighbors being abducted off the street, you know, to so many things. We know it's not right and it feels not right. And when we're not actively fighting it, we feel out of alignment. It's there's lack of congruity. When we take action, when we join with others and saying, no, this is not who we are, this is not what we want, your values and your body comes into alignment in such a powerful way. And from that place of greater alignment and value, you can be a much more effective and resilient change maker.
11: Can I ask you about that? This is really hitting me right now personally. We're going to get to that in a second. But I'm hearing you say that there are protest curious that watch you. And your choice impacts more than just yourself. But putting your body on the line, like, I want folks to think about that for a second. That is a very big thing to do. And I'm wondering how that changes you. How has putting your body on the line changed you as a person?
12: Putting my body on the line has made me a stronger, more fierce, and more focused activist. And even when I'm not doing protests, all the things that come up. I mean, I think that when you launch a campaign, you don't start with protests. You lobby, you do research, you do public education, you do all these other things. Knowing that you got in your back pocket, that you're willing to put yourself on the line if you need to, allows you to do all those things with a greater moral clarity. Mm-hmm. So it's my willingness to put myself on the line, and as many of you in this room have, it adds to the clarity and the integrity with which we can be activists.
11: I'm thinking through something right now, and I want to get your perspective on it. I'm an immigrant. I was born in Iran. I moved here when I was very young. It is a complicated time to be an immigrant. I don't think it's ever been an easy time to be an immigrant. But I used to protest a lot more than I do now. I just don't feel as comfortable as I used to. And I don't know what the question is here. I've got you on stage. What do you make of that? Do you hear other people say that?
12: Well, we should think very broadly about what protest means. Some protest is marching down the street, but that's only one kind of protest. There's lots of other protests. Canceling your Amazon Prime subscription could be a protest. Canceling your Disney subscription when they tried to censor Jimmy Kimmel is a kind of protest. There's lots of different kinds of protests. You don't have to only be chanting and marching down the street. The other thing is there's different roles for people at different times. If I was an immigrant, I too would be nervous about going out on the street. So those of us who have citizenship, who have other dominant group identities, the onus is on us to take even more risks than we normally would, to put ourselves out there, to use the privilege that we have. You look at Minneapolis, it was so beautiful, the different kinds of protests that happened. Do you know there was a group of carpenters that were going around and fixing people's doors that were kicked in by ice?
11: Oh, wow.
12: That's an act of protest and also an act of love, which I think protest is.
11: Yeah, that made me emotional.
12: If you can't march in the street or you don't feel comfortable marching in the street, make sandwiches for the families who are scared to come outside of their houses. Mm. You know, there's so many other things to do besides marching in the street. That's only one of an infinite number of ways to protest.
11: When do you feel like you made that realization, the full ecosystem of protest?
12: Well, I've been protesting for a long time, and I like to try everything. I like to try everything. But I'll tell you when I really realized it is when I realized that we've had an authoritarian breakthrough in this country. Mm-hmm. The kinds of protests you do in a democratic context focus more on persuasion and on electoral work. Because if you have a democratic context, even a flawed and imperfect democracy like ours, we still had democratic norms and institutions and practices. And in a democratic context, there are certain kinds of protests that work, which is, you know, what we've all honed for decades and decades. But in an authoritarian context, a lot of those kinds of protests don't work. Trump is not going to change his immigrant policy because we are marching down the streets with signs saying we love our immigrant neighbors. You can't move an authoritarian. So what you have to do is shift the way that you protest. And the main kind of protest under an authoritarian context is non-cooperation. No authoritarian can advance their agenda on their own. They need the support of all these different pillars of society, the media, academia, business, the military. And so rather than trying to get the authoritarian to shift, which he really does not care about us, you can't get them to shift, you target these and you withdraw your cooperation. So the kinds of protests that we need to do now, we need to think much more creatively. When Trump was elected the first time, I was the executive director of Greenpeace, and we hung a giant banner over the White House that said resist. We probably wouldn't do that today. We probably wouldn't do that because those people hanging off the banner would be risking felonies and, you know, losing the right to vote, so many other things. So instead, we have to shift our kinds of thinking and be much more creative and expansive about what does it mean to protest an authoritarian regime, especially in this moment when the window to solve climate is shrinking.
13: Coming up, Annie Leonard says Greenpeace USA can't be defeated, even by a strategic lawsuit that could bankrupt the organization.
12: You know, Greenpeace is an orientation of the spirit. Greenpeace is what you feel in your gut when you look at your daughter or granddaughter and you promise her a better future. They can't take that away. There's no way they can silence that.
13: That's ahead when Climate One continues.
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11: This is Climate One. I'm Kusha Navadar. Let's get back to my conversation with Annie Leonard, which we taped in front of a live audience at the Commonwealth Club during SF Climate Week. Leonard was executive director of Greenpeace USA from 2014 to 2023. During that time, two different multi-billion dollar companies sued Greenpeace for its role in public protests. Greenpeace and others say these are strategic lawsuits against public participation, or SLAPP suits, aimed at stifling dissent. One was dismissed, but the other suit, which was brought by Energy Transfer, the company that built the Dakota Access Pipeline, went ahead. And in March of last year, a jury in North Dakota awarded a $667 million judgment against Greenpeace. A judge later reduced the amount to only $345 million.
12: So I had been the lead witness at the trial. It was in North Dakota. And a SLAPP suit is strategic lawsuit against public participation. I mean, these lawsuits are meritless. They are meant to silence, bankrupt, chill, terrify activists, which they often do. So I was there on the witness stand. It was an oil-dominated state, an oil-dominated jury. I mean, it was just a grueling trial. The company had zero evidence of their accusations. They actually accused Greenpeace of organizing the Standing Rock protest and manipulating Native Americans to go protest. I mean, that is so racist and just outrageous. So I did my absolute best for months. I prepared. I did my absolute best on that witness stand. I literally got off the witness stand, went to the hotel and got my bag and flew a very long flight to Ecuador, where some indigenous communities that were fighting oil and gas had invited myself and some colleagues to come tour to see firsthand what does it look like to drill for oil and gas in the once pristine Amazon. And so we had spent a week while the trial's wrapping up. I was giving little updates every couple of days. We had spent a week in the rainforest. Absolutely beautiful. Totally profound to be deep in the rainforest, you know, 2 days up river on a canoe with these indigenous folks who were fighting the oil wells. And then after we had experienced the rainforest, we went to where there's oil drilling so we could see what it is like to have oil drilling in the Amazon. And there was a huge flare letting off gas. It was like a flame. So it was so hot. There were dead bugs everywhere because the bugs were attracted to the flare and incinerated. We had seen this place where they're leaking oil into this river so people can't swim or drink or anything there anymore. It was just absolute hell on earth. It's in a place called Lago Agrio in Ecuador. And I was literally standing next to this with all these indigenous people. It was the indigenous people who lived in this area, had invited indigenous people from the southern part of the country that still live in a rainforest. And there, the government was trying to lease their areas for drilling. And the oil companies were going there saying, you'll get schools and hospitals and all this stuff. And so the people who lived there wanted their friends, the brothers and sisters, to see what it's like. Their eyeballs were huge when they saw this devastation. They were just stunned. So we're literally standing there and they're discussing how can they prevent this. And I got the news of the jury verdict right there. And I thought I was going to vomit and I didn't know if it was the verdict or the gas. But what hit me is that the indigenous folks from the South were saying, how can we prevent this? Because the forest to them is them. It's their home. It's their church. It's their pharmacy. It's their grocery store. It's their building supply store. It's them. And the way they talked about them and the forest, like there was no barrier where they end and the forest begins. It was fascinating to be there with them. And so this was an assault on them. And they were so desperate to stop it. And what the organizers from the North were saying is all the things Greenpeace did at Standing Rock. They said, you know, have international allies, do nonviolent protest, everything that Greenpeace did, follow indigenous leadership. And Greenpeace just got this $600 million verdict. And so I stood there and thought, oh my God, if we lose the right to protest, we stand to lose everything that we love.
20: If the idea behind slap suits is to stifle dissent, then do you feel like it's working?
12: Well, I think that's really up to all of us. I have this idea. Instead of calling them strategic lawsuits against public participation, I think we call them strategic lawsuits amplifying public participation. And any organization or activist who is slapped, we all go and stand with them. What if when a company slapped an activist or an organization, that was an automatic 10x of that campaign? Mm. So this is where we need to have solidarity.
20: How does that work?
12: Well, actually, when these first slap suits came, a bunch of us started a coalition called Protect the Protest. And the slogan is, an attack on one is an attack on all. And when any one of us gets slapped, we all join in. But you know what these companies do? They are so sneaky. The lawsuit against Greenpeace was against Greenpeace, and John and Jane Doe 1 through 20. And what that is they're holding a space to add you if you piss them off. And so then they got discovery. So they got to go all through. I had to give them my telephone and notebooks and computer for 24 hours. That was really terrible. So they go through and try to find anybody that in any way participated and they add you. So it is, chilling in a lot of ways, but I'm encouraging Greenpeace to reframe it. Greenpeace is a 501c3 and a 501c4. The only thing that energy transfers can take away from them is their bank account and their corporate structure. That's the least valuable asset Greenpeace has. You know, Greenpeace is an orientation of the spirit. Greenpeace is what you feel in your gut when you look at your daughter or granddaughter and you promise her a better future. They can't take that away. There's no way they can silence that. So I just said, let the bank account go. Who cares? I mean, Greenpeace actually has a policy to not have more than 3 months operating expenses in the bank at any time, anywhere in the world, which is nervous making if you're an executive director.
20: Sorry. That's
12: It's nervous making.
20: Yeah.
12: But then it's like, okay, so we got sued. Oops, sorry. Yeah. So I'm telling Greenpeace, when you have your press conference that says you declare bankruptcy, then switch your hats and say, and we'd like to introduce you to our new organization, Greenpeace 2.0 or whatever. So what? Lose the corporate structure. We all know corporations aren't people. You can't actually silence what Greenpeace is in the heart.
20: So what I hear you saying... I think this leads to the last question I wanted to ask you then, because what I hear you talking about is a focus less on the meta structure of a corporation or a brand and more on the individual active and connection between people. So as an individual, what is the most important thing that you want somebody to be doing or to be thinking about to protect the right to protest?
12: Well, the most important thing is don't be alone. Find some other friends who want to do this with you. That is the single most important thing if you want to get involved in this. Yeah, and the subtitle of the book was very specific. It's very literal. We want people to respect protest. When you hear narratives that protesters are terrorists, that they hate America, that they're troublemakers, remind them of the long, righteous, democratic arc of protest in this country. So push back on the vilification and demonization of protesters. That's to respect it. The second is defend it. Write to your Congress members and to your state legislature. There's so many states that are considering anti-protest laws or have already passed them. So really write to your legislators and say that the First Amendment, free speech and peaceful assembly, is absolutely core to a democracy. So defend it. And the main way that we defend it is by using it. We protect free speech by speaking. We protect peaceful assembly by peacefully assembling. And we need more protests now, not less.
20: Annie Leonard is an environmental activist and author of Protest. Respect it, defend it, use it. Annie, it's such a pleasure. Thank you so
12: much. Thank you.
20: Appreciate it. Protest can be effective, but it isn't the only way to make change. Danielle Lee knows about this firsthand. After studying engineering at Stanford, she founded the Climate Action Club. Lee says the club builds the in-person relational infrastructure Gen Z craves, and it helps young people process climate anxiety and understand systemic change and their place in it. So I asked her, what's a typical meeting like?
2: It depends on the kind of gathering we're hosting, but we typically either, you know, have a potluck at a picnic at a park, or we'll have a dinner party, or we'll do something fun and where the stakes feel kind of low and you just want to show up and meet people and make friends. We really try to make it chill and not feel like something that like, oh, as soon as I come to one thing, it means I need to sign up to all these other, you know, tasks and have all these asks of me. So we really try to ground it in community and really just like making friends.
20: When I'm at the event, what am I doing? Like, what's the agenda generally?
2: Yeah, so it depends on kind of event we have, but either we'll have someone come and speak and we'll, you know, listen to them talk, and then we'll have, you know, small discussion groups and people will share, you know, their thoughts, reflections, questions, or we'll listen to a podcast.
20: Cool.
2: Or read, you
20: which
2: know.
20: Which one? Which podcast are you listening to? I'm kidding.
2: Only Climate One, of course.
20: Yeah, right.
2: Listen to a podcast or read a Substack, and then have time for people to reflect and discuss in kind of small groups. We try to focus a lot, not just on like one to many conversations where we have like one person kind of sharing a message, but also many to many, because that's really where people feel like they can share their thoughts and their feelings and how they're, you know, thinking through things. And then also just really be part of the community and the broader movement.
20: Mm. Personally, as somebody who I'm now considered like a younger person, but maybe not a young person anymore. So... do younger people still care about protesting, or is it different than it used to be?
2: I think people definitely still do care. I think that there's just like a really big like cultural and like social norm where, you know, doing these things may not be as commonplace as maybe it was 10 or 20 years ago for past generations. And I guess like maybe a clear example that comes to mind for me is like, has been like the immigrant protests or the No Kings protests, and how I was pretty, maybe a little disappointed to see a lack of representation amongst 20, 30 year old working people. Cause that's a key part of the demographic of folks that need to be, involved and engaged in this kind of work. And I think it also too can feel very disappointing and sad and frustrating when you're in this and you're like, why isn't everyone else like freaking out as much as I am? But I think the reframe is really that that's an opportunity to engage more people and create these on ramps for people to feel more comfortable and invite their friends, and then their friends will invite their friends, and so on and so forth.
20: It's interesting because when you first started talking about an average meeting, the first thing that you said is, this is chill. Come on in. It's a potluck. Is that part of the strategy?
2: I would say it is, just because we want it to be like a lot of people who come to our, like one of our hangouts or meetings, it's their first time or one of the few times that they have to really discuss these broader social issues, environmental issues, what have you, that they feel like their friends or people like their coworkers are not going to engage with in the same way that they want to. And we've seen so many people come and be like, I felt like I've been going crazy. And it's been so nice to have a place where I can meet other people who agree that these issues are really big and that we need to be talking about them more. And we also need to be like in those conversations, we need to be figuring out how we respond and do so collectively.
20: Yeah. I want to know a little bit more about you too, because you went from engineering at Stanford, right? You were studying engineering at Stanford.
2: Yeah.
20: And then you went from that to becoming a product manager at a climate tech startup to founding a nonprofit. So what was the moment for you when you felt like building community was what you wanted to focus on versus building a product?
2: Yeah, I think it was sort of like a period of really... I guess feeling courageous enough to ask these difficult questions and contemplate the real answers behind them. Like, for example, are these technological solutions that we are lauding and kind of calling the future of society actually going to be solving these really complex problems like the climate crisis? And then thinking through all of the other questions that go behind that too, like how has our, you know, social, political, economic systems been structured in such a way where, you know, we are perpetuating or almost causing these problems, right? You know, over time, as I've kind of settled into like honest facts around that, I became just more compelled to explore what other things I could do to make a small dent in affecting some of the change I wanted to see. And I think on the community side of things, I definitely was one of those people that felt like I was going crazy, like, you know, having like my great friends who are wonderful, but didn't care as much about climate issues or social issues as I did, or coworkers who, you know, I was working in climate tech and they also didn't have answers to these big questions that I was asking, because I did ask them. And so I realized that having a space where people, peers and like friends could come together to meet new people and also have these discussions was very, very much lacking. And so I just decided to move forth. Yeah.
20: What, the word that you used that stuck out the most to me was courageous. You mm-hmm. said you felt more courageous, right? Mm-hmm. Where did that courage come from?
2: I think I didn't really grow up as someone who would like question and challenge all these different things. I felt like I like listened to my parents. My mom's actually here, so I'm looking at her. I like listened to my parents and I sort of like did what I was told and kind of went through the steps of, you know, working really hard in school, getting into a good college, doing all of that, finding a good job. And so I think that the courage piece was really more rooted in not wanting to be dishonest about the truth. And I think a lot of what we are brought up in our society today is grounded in things that are maybe half-truths or not fully contextualizing the externalities or kind of maybe the bad things that come along with all these amazing, you know, leaps in innovation and progress. And so I think it was, yeah, just wanting to be honest with myself and also really wanting to reject the notion that like technology is going to solve all the problems, because it just really isn't. If you think about it long enough, it becomes super clear.
20: There's a tension in the climate movement between individual action and systemic change in a room full of young people that are looking for community, who are trying to figure out their place in it. What do you tell them when they want to do something, but they feel powerless against forces that are much larger than themselves individually, like fossil fuel industries, things like that?
2: Yeah, I think about individual action versus systemic change all the time, and we talk about it all the time. I think it's been interesting to see different people's responses to that, because some people feel really comfortable with the individual action piece and they'll make really like arguably pretty, you know, dramatic lifestyle changes to kind of do all the things and check all the boxes. And I think what I like to, you know, talk about with those kinds of folks is do that and do it with a bunch of other people. Like invite like all your friends to also start participating and engaging in that kind of work, whether it's around plant-based eating or you know, transit and all that. And then I think what Climate Action Club as like a community really wants to focus on is collective action. So more focusing on these, you know, small things that we do that are aimed at the bigger systemic changes. I think also being realistic around like what we can accomplish is important, but maintaining lots of hope that what we do makes a difference is essential, because there's so much apathy amongst young people, not just young people who care about, you know, the climate crisis, just young people in general, and also maybe just people in general.
20: Maybe
2: so much
20: people,
2: apathy.
20: Yeah.
2: So much apathy that leaves people stuck, and you can't do anything when you're apathetic and
20: depressed. Does anyone ever show up to the meeting and you feel like they're apathetic and they came there for a different reason? Like, does everyone that show up, are they already on board, or do you need to get them to care ever?
2: There's definitely people who come in and are apathetic, like very aware of these problems, these like really big systemic problems, and then also like there's nothing we can do. So, but I'm still here to talk about it.
20: Because yeah, I think that might funny. Be a lot of people where they're like, yeah, I see what's going on, but what do you want me to do? I'm not going to, I've got to pay my bills, et cetera.
2: Yeah. And I think that's why it's been really exciting over the last, you know, several months for us to start engaging with more like local advocacy work, is that we're not saying, hey, this, you know, one ballot measure is going to solve all these problems, but it will solve a very specific defined problem in the community that people are like actively going to be harmed by or feel like they have a stake in. One example is just the transit cuts in the Bay Area. Bay Area transit is in very dire straits. And so we've been working with this like transit coalition to help collect signatures for a ballot measure that's going to, you know, hopefully make it on the ballot in November. And that's been something that people have been super, super excited about, because the call is very clear. It's like, hey, you will not have access to the bus that you rely on to get to work at this time if this does not happen. And so I think just giving people very concrete ways and easy accessible ways that people can get involved.
20: Scaffolding is what
2: yeah,
20: you're talking about.
2: Yeah.
20: Like, yeah. Start off with bringing something to a potluck mm-hmm. and then go from there and kind mm-hmm. of meet people where they are.
2: Exactly.
20: And, you know, I really appreciated how you started saying young people are apathetic. Maybe everybody's apathetic because it's so easy to truncate based on age, but like people are people, right?
2: Yeah.
20: So I'm guessing, just as somebody who works in fostering climate community, what is something that you think people of any age should do that is most efficacious?
2: I mean, there's so many things, but the one that's on my mind right now is just knowing and becoming friends with your neighbors. Knowing the people that live in the local community you're in is a huge thing that we've lost in society. And I think it's also a really big like way of climate resilience too. Like the people who are most likely to survive any sort of crisis are the people who know their neighbors most and are able to connect with, you know, different resources when bad things occur. I would say that's a really important thing that I think anyone at any age can do.
1: That really strikes me because everybody has a neighbor, right? Yeah. Danielle Lee is founder of the Climate Action Club. Thank you so much for joining us. Really appreciate it. Yeah.
20: Coming up, a young city council member says local politics offers a powerful avenue to create change.
3: And we have to make sure that we are contesting every single election, ensuring that we have champions on affordability, on housing, on climate, who aren't going to take any money from oil companies, making sure that they have a chance and a shot at securing that governing power.
20: That's ahead on Climate One.
21: The federal government has pulled back from addressing climate change. But at the local level, people are plugging the gaps.
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21: 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It's Climate Solutions Week from NPR.
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13: This is Climate One. I'm Arianna Brocious. So far, we've talked about protest and community building or civic engagement as tools to make change. Another avenue for change making is serving in public office. James Coleman became the youngest member of the South San Francisco City Council, running for the office while still an undergraduate. 6 years in, he continues to champion climate legislation on a local and regional level. He spoke with Kusha during our live event with Danielle Lee and Annie Leonard at the Commonwealth Club in San Francisco.
1: So before running for office, even, you co-founded Harvard Undergraduates for Environmental Justice, and you helped push Harvard to divest $40 billion of their endowment in fossil fuels, right?
3: Yes.
1: So what did winning that campaign teach you about how institutional change actually happens?
3: Yeah, it taught me the importance of coalition building in any sort of campaign. And the fossil fuel divestment campaign, I mean, it wasn't just my group of students at Harvard. It was several groups over the course of almost a decade.
1: Yeah.
3: A campaign that started in 2013, and then they had a little win where the college paused additional investments in fossil fuel industry, and so the campaign stalled for a little bit, but then they came back in 2018 and eventually won in 2021, 2022. And it was a coalition of students, of alumni, of faculty, of parents, and of the labor unions that represented some of the Harvard faculty as well.
1: What did you learn about coalition building?
3: I learned you need everyone. You need everyone on board, as many as you can, because if it was just a group of students asking for it, I know that the university wouldn't have done so. It required faculty, alumni. And there are some alumni who said, look, we're going to pause our donations to the university unless you divest, right? And it takes putting political pressure at all points in order to enact change.
1: Yeah. Annie and Danielle were both talking about all of the different ways that activism or protest or things in the protest ecosystem can look. And I think you have such an interesting story because you went from being an activist on the outside to now a policymaker on the inside, right? And I want to know about that moment that you made that choice. Like, what made you turn to elected office as your path to effecting change?
3: Yeah, I'd always see myself as an activist, and I still consider myself an organizer. But what really happened is, in 2020, our college was the first to evacuate our entire campus. And so I came back home to South San Francisco, where I was born and raised. Mm. And 2020 was a hectic year. You had COVID wreaking havoc on people's healthcare, education, and housing systems. You had the movement for Black Lives. Mm-hmm. You had the rise in anti-Asian hate. You had that orange morning on October where people woke up and the skies were orange, straight like it was a scene out of Blade Runner.
1: Yeah.
3: And a lot of local young people went to city council meetings for the first time in their lives, advocating for resources, advocating for change and reform.
1: Was that you?
3: I was one of them, yes. And what happened is the former mayor decided to shut down public comment, using the COVID pandemic as an excuse to shut down public engagement because, you know, they didn't want to hear from us, young people. And when that happened, we knew we had to hold our elected leaders accountable. This was the first year that, I mean, we're so close to San Francisco to where if you want to go to a protest, you go to the city,
0: right?
3: But this was the first year that I had seen students, community members, people march on the streets of South San Francisco, march to City Hall, have, you know, hundreds of public commenters attempting to give public comments. Some of them did, but later down the line, many of them were blocked. And we couldn't find anyone to run. And I remember being in a living room with one of my friends, and we thought, oh, shoot, it's me. Right? Oh, shoot, it's me. But and so we decided to, you know, announce a grassroots campaign. I was running, you know, the tale of two extremes. We had a 78-year-old incumbent and then a 21-year-old guy out of nowhere, right?
0: But from the community, to be fair.
3: But it was a campaign that was run by high school students and community college students. And we made, thank you. And we made tens of thousands of phone calls. We lit dropped every door in the district three times.
1: You visited every door in the district three times.
3: Three times. Wow. And through that grassroots campaign, we were able to win. And I became the city's youngest ever, but also first openly LGBTQ council member in the city's history.
0: Mm.
3: Thank you.
1: It's a great story. My question was, what made you want to do it? What you look to your left and to your right. Why not the person to your left or the person to your right?
3: I mean, there's a few reasons. One, it was the first year that this election would be on an even year. It was the first year it was by district. It was a year where there was an incredible amount of energy in the community. And so I saw that there was a clear path to victory, but also I was fed up with the status quo, right? 2020 was a year where, and I see many parallels to this year, where you have many levels of government not responding to the needs of the community, and that there needed to be some change.
0: Mm.
3: And injustice is one of the things that inspires me to take action. There's this concept called rage canvassing, where something makes you really upset, and you're like, okay, I'm going to go talk to people.
0: Yeah.
3: I'm going to make some phone calls. I'm going to knock some doors. I'm going to talk to community and channel that anger into actionable change.
1: I love that. Rage canvassing? See you later, looks maxing. Rage canvassing is what's in. Let's talk about federal climate policy, since you mentioned all these different layers of government. Federal climate policy is being rolled back, right? How much can a city council reasonably do in that context?
3: A lot. So much is, you know, there's so much attention on the federal government, but really what makes the most impact in people's lives is local government.
1: Sure. Yeah.
3: And when our city did our climate action plan and we kind of researched into, you know, where are emissions coming from, it's one, buildings, and two, transportation. And those are the two places where this local government has most impact. And of course, you know, when the federal government had their Build Back Better plan and the infrastructure bill, I mean, that did bring in billions and billions of dollars to local governments to use from. But one thing that our cities can do is REACH codes, right? And what REACH codes are is that they're local building codes that reach beyond the state building code. And so we can say, look, when you are building a new building, whether it be housing or a large corporate office building, it should be all electric and not use any fossil fuels.
1: Aspirational kind of.
3: Aspirational, yes. And we do that in South San Francisco. Mm. And the second thing is transportation, right? And I'm glad Danielle talked about the regional transit measure. If BART and Caltrain and Muni fail, how many cars on that road is that going to impact?
1: Right?
3: How many more vehicle miles traveled? How much more emissions? And so we shouldn't have people driving 2 hours to get to work. We should have a reliable public transit and the availability of safe bike and pedestrian infrastructure for people to get from point A to point B.
1: It is aspirational. And I completely agree with the idea of, you know, you're talking about building, you're talking about transportation, city council is where it happens. I'm going to push back just a little bit. Like, is there a ceiling to what you can actually accomplish when there is no support from the federal level?
3: There's definitely a ceiling.
1: Okay.
3: Because buildings and transportation infrastructure is not cheap. And so oftentimes we do need regional boards, we need the states, and we do need the federal government to come in with the dollars to make us have the most impact in our policies.
1: Right. How do you compare the efficacy of working from the outside as an organizer, like the way you were in college, to working from the inside now as an elected official? Same frustrations, different frustrations, bigger wins, different feeling? Tell me about it.
3: So patience is a virtue, but not one that I have. I still see myself as both an organizer and you know, an insider, I guess. But it's, you know, things move slowly.
0: Yeah.
3: In all levels of government.
0: Yeah.
3: And oftentimes you need to hold our elected leaders' feet to the flame. And we need activists who will go to city council meetings, who will give public comments, who will send us emails and leave us voicemails and messages to inspire action. Because even here, you know, in a very blue area, which is the Bay Area, there are elected officials who, they do believe in climate change, right? They do believe it's an issue, but are they willing to have the courage to move as quick as they possibly can? And we need activists on the ground who are demanding action and better policies from their elected officials.
1: I want to ask you more questions, then I want to open it up and ask a few things to all of you. But how has your perspective changed on how to impact change itself since you were in college?
3: I feel like many activists look at government with distrust, and many are very skeptical of those in power. But what I've come to learn is government is not the problem, it is the prize. And we have to, as activists, secure governing power in order to enact the policies and the change that we all are visioning.
1: Yeah.
3: And so I want to see many more activists who do have the knowledge, who do have the experience, who have the vision and the passion for the issues. I want to see them run for city councils and school boards and state legislatures as well. And what we see so often is, you know, especially in San Mateo County, right, where there are so many small and medium-sized cities, and they're even broken apart even smaller in districts, oftentimes there aren't competitive elections. And we have to make sure that we are contesting every single election, ensuring that we have champions on affordability, on housing, on climate, who aren't going to take any money from oil companies, making sure that they have a chance and a shot at securing that governing power.
1: Really quickly, did the way that you trust government change since you got elected, and now that you're an elected official, has your perspective in that sense changed for you?
3: It's possible. Yes. It's possible. And when you look at Congress, you can feel very hopeless, right? Because there's so much gridlock. And in the Senate with the filibuster, right? Even more.
1: Yeah.
3: But when you look at city councils, so many of these city councils locally in California are only 5-member bodies. And so you only need to count to 3. And to flip a council seat, I mean, when I ran 2020, I raised $17,000, which is a lot less than millions of dollars that members of Congress have to raise, right? And so just a handful of high school students and college students, they can make that impact. They can flip city council seats. They can give public comment and make changes that can affect thousands, if not tens of thousands of people in those jurisdictions.
1: It gave you more faith, it sounds like. It gave you more hope in some ways because you actually saw it impact. I think that's really valuable. And I want to bring Annie and Danielle back into this. So Annie, you've personally campaigned against international trade and hazardous waste. You led Greenpeace US, you co-launched a political action committee, and now you've written a book on protest. So you have an arc. And looking at that arc, what's the hardest lesson that you've learned about how change actually happens?
22: When I started out, when I was an activist in college many, many years ago, I actually thought we were going to win probably soon after I was out of college, you know, but definitely in my lifetime. And, you know, you hear the too often quoted line about when you're young, you think social change is a sprint, but when you're older, you learn it's a marathon. And when you're even older, you'll learn it's a relay race. And that, I think the hardest thing for me was to accept that we may not solve all of, we may not have an inclusive multiracial democracy. We may not rein in corporate power. We may not solve the climate crisis in my lifetime, which is why I'm so happy to see people like this who I feel so confident that I will hand the baton to.
1: Wow. And, Danielle, sitting between Annie and James, what's your takeaway from this conversation? Are you going to bring anything back from this to the Climate Action Club?
2: Definitely. I think that the patience piece that both of you brought up is huge, and something I struggle a lot with as well, because I'm super impatient. I want things to happen very instantaneously. And I think we live in a world with instant gratification too, right? So how can we, our minds not be programmed to want that? But with social change, cultural change, political change, these things just take a long time. And that doesn't mean that we should, not try and do things and move things forward and do as much as we can. But I think also recognizing that the time horizons for some of these larger social changes that we want to bring to life are going to take a lot of time, and patience is a virtue that we must learn.
0: We must learn.
1: For me, do any of you have advice on how to be a more patient person? Because I feel like I could do this too. Like, if any of you, how do you develop those skills maybe to look at a longer time horizon and keep the faith as things get hard? I'll open up to anybody that might be here.
12: Can I say, it's a conundrum, because often two truths can exist at the same time. That yes, we have to be patient and recognize the long arc of social change, and we have an enormous sense of urgency. And you have to be able to hold them both at the same time. One time I was asking Peter Senge, who's a very famous systems thinker, about the climate crisis. And I was coming with my like ramped up urgent. And he said, Annie, the climate crisis is so urgent that we don't have time to rush. And that I really thought about that. That was so interesting. So we have to be able to hold them both. The sense of urgency, we know what the science says. This is the most

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1: Thank you.
2: Thank you.
3: Thank you.
4: All right, it's the end of our show, and as usual, we have one more thing to share with you. And mine this week comes from an article I read in Grist about the impacts to energy supplies following the war in Iran. Mm. And the high points here actually surprised me, because there's basically some winners and some losers as countries are scrambling during this energy crisis to figure out what to do. But it's different than the last major energy crisis we had, because that one, you know, back in the 70s, renewables weren't even a thing the way they are today. And so there is suddenly now an alternative, or several alternatives, that countries can turn to. Mm-hmm. Still, it is not as simple as saying it's all renewables. So succinctly, the losers right now are oil and methane gas, kind of interesting. And the winners, in terms of where countries are getting new sources of energy, are coal, solar, and nuclear. And so there have been countries that maybe idled or sort of mothballed coal plants and weren't using them, but they still had them. Mm. And, you know, when you're struck with an energy crisis, there they are, ready to provide power. So again, it's not a simple story, but I do think it's really interesting what we're seeing with this energy crisis and how it's shifting demand. I think the most interesting takeaway for me from the article was that this may be the most disruptive force we've seen yet in terms of pushing a shift away from certain fossil fuel sources.
1: Yeah, and you hear that. We've been hearing that narrative a lot in our interviews over the past 6-8 weeks about how this war is a forcing function in a lot of ways that we haven't experienced yet in the energy sector. I think your relation to the 70s crisis is so on point, because, like you said, back then we didn't have renewables the way we do today.
4: Mm-hmm. What have you got this week, Kusha?
1: Yeah, so last week I found a pretty interesting study from the World Resources Institute. It was actually just published last week. It found that every dollar invested in preparing communities for climate-related health risks. So we're talking about things like early warning systems, surveillance of disasters striking, campaigns for public awareness. Mm-hmm. Every dollar spent towards those efforts can yield up to $68 in benefits for the communities where those things are taking place. They analyzed...
4: Wow, that's a lot.
1: Yeah, 68, like a 68-fold ROI. It's amazing. So they analyzed close to 46 projects across 40 countries. Key quote that I want to pull from the study was from WRI's own CEO, Ani Dasgupta, said, "Health is the most human face of climate change. The math on acting early has never been clearer." Such a huge ROI. $1 gives you $68 in benefits. That's wild.
4: And saves lives.
1: Yes, and saves lives. Thank you. Yes. And that's her show. Thanks for listening. Hey, if you want links to these studies, or you want to read what else we're thinking about on the team, check out our website. It's climateone.org.
4: Climate One is a production of the Commonwealth Club. Our team includes Brad Marshland, Jenny Park, Austin Cologne, Megan Basilia, Kusha Navadar, and Rachel Lacey. Our theme music is by George Young. I'm Ariana Brocious.
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6: I'm Dr. Anthony Lizerwitz, and this is Climate Connections. In 2023, a tsunami wave taller than the Statue of Liberty crashed back and forth in a Greenland fjord, a narrow inlet carved between steep mountain slopes. Christian Svenevi of the Geological Survey of Denmark and Greenland says the tsunami was triggered by a massive landslide that sent more than 800 million cubic feet of rock plunging into the water.

Well, hello everyone, and welcome to our Sunday afternoon jazz program. We call it Dimensions in Jazz, and the dimensions we're going to be kind of focused on, but not in exclusion to anything else, is the fact that one of the most multidimensional of all jazz artists, and one of the most influential, and just anybody's list of the giants of jazz would include Miles Davis. And his 100th birthday is coming up on June the 26th. So you'll probably be hearing a lot about that, or maybe you've already begun hearing a lot about that. I know there was a special on these airwaves, a National Public Radio special done not so long ago featuring all Miles Davis music. I will be featuring Miles, as I say, but not exclusively. And I'm going to start with something from what became known as the birth of the cool sessions. There were several recording sessions in 1949 and 50, and these things were released originally on 78 RPM Records, and then in 1957, Capitol Records released an album of all of them and called it The Birth of the Cool. So there's a nonet, nine pieces on this, arranged by Gil Evans. The piece is called Boplicity. This is Miles Davis, early days. Thank you.

And that is vocalist Mark Murphy in his version of the Miles Davis tune, Boplicity. Of course, Miles called it Boplicity, and Mark Murphy called it Bebop Lives. But Miles credited the gave the writing credit of that song to his mother, Cleo Henry, was her maiden name. And I guess it was some folks named Ray Passman and Holly Ross who put the lyrics to it that Mark Murphy sang. And The Birth of the Cool was a very influential album. And it featured, among other people, Lee Konitz on alto saxophone, Jerry Mulligan on baritone saxophone, Sandy Siegelston on French horn, John Lewis, famous for his work with the Modern Jazz Quartet on piano, Max Roach was the drummer on that selection, Nelson Boyd was the bassist, and J.J. Johnson played trombone. And Gil Evans, I say that was the first of a very fruitful bunch of collaborations that Gil Evans and Miles Davis would do later on in the 1950s. This is pianist Horace Silver, a one-time alumnus of Miles Davis's bands. And this is a piece that I really like. People have put lyrics to it, very different sets of lyrics, including Horace himself. But this is the piece called Peace. The P-I-E-C-E piece called P-E-A-C-E.

And Blue Mitchell was the trumpeter on that selection from 1959, Horace Silver's album Blowing Away the Blues. And there's something almost childlike, and I mean that as high praise, in Horace Silver's playing, to my ear anyway. There's a little almost like the hippest nursery rhyme or something. His touch is so distinctive, and it's clear that he got a lot from Nat Cole, and I think he probably was an influence on McCoy Tyner. You know, very percussive attack, and lots of dynamic, variation. In any event, the next selection I'm going to play for you is from the most famous and probably best-selling jazz album ever recorded, and many of you will know that I'm talking about Kind of Blue, Miles Davis's album, also from 1959. And I'm going to read something more from this later, but Bill Evans wrote the liner notes to the original LP on Columbia Records, and he says that this next piece, which is called Flamenco Sketches, is a 6/8, that's the time signature, 6/8, 12-measure blues form that produces its mood through only a few modal changes and Miles Davis's free melodic conception. And those of you familiar with Bill Evans's playing and especially his piece called Peace, Peace, will kind of recognize the introduction, and then you'll get to hear in order Miles Davis solo on trumpet, John Coltrane on tenor saxophone, Cannonball Adderley on alto, and Bill Evans on piano. Here is Flamenco Sketches from Kind of Blue. Thank you.

Flamenco Sketches from Kind of Blue by Miles Davis, whose 100th birthday will be celebrated by jazz fans around the world next a week from this coming Tuesday, May 26th. And I would not normally take this time to do anything but play music, but I wanted to read from the beautiful essay that Bill Evans included, or that is included in the original liner notes. They are the liner notes, what used to be called liner notes when LPs ruled the world, vinyl, 33 RPM records. And this is called Improvisation in Jazz, and you'll know why I'm reading it. It's by Bill Evans. There is a Japanese visual art in which the artist is forced to be spontaneous. He must paint on a thin, stretched parchment with a special brush and black water paint in such a way that an unnatural or interrupted stroke will destroy the line or break through the parchment. Erasures or changes are impossible. These artists must practice a particular discipline, that of allowing the idea to express itself in communication with their hands in such a direct way that deliberation cannot interfere. The resulting pictures lack the complex composition and textures of ordinary painting, but it is said that those who see well find something captured that escapes explanation. This conviction that direct deed is the most meaningful reflection, I believe, has prompted the evolution of the extremely severe and unique disciplines of the jazz or improvising musician. Group improvisation is a further challenge. Aside from the weighty technical problem of collective coherent thinking, there is the very human, even social, need for sympathy from all members to bend for the common result. This most difficult problem, I think, is beautifully met and solved on this recording. He's talking about the album Kind of Blue. As the painter needs his framework of parchment, the improvising musical group needs its framework in time. Miles Davis presents here frameworks which are exquisite in their simplicity and yet contain all that is necessary to stimulate performance with a sure reference to the primary conception. Miles conceived these settings only hours before the recording dates and arrived with sketches which indicated to the group what was to be played. Therefore, you will hear something close to pure spontaneity in these performances. The group had never played these pieces prior to the recordings, and I think without exception, the first complete performance of each was a quote-unquote take. Although it is not uncommon for a jazz musician to be expected to improvise on new material at a recording session, the character of these pieces represents a particular challenge. Notes from Bill Evans on the album Kind of Blue, which I think for the layman gives a nice little appreciation for what you're listening to when you hear jazz. Here's something, we could call it jazz. It's quite a departure, but this is guitarist Laney Stern in collaboration with some musicians from several different countries. And she calls this one Hail, which in one African language means child or children.

And many of you jazz lovers will recognize that as in a sentimental mood or in a sentimental mood, written by Duke Ellington and performed here intergenerationally with Duke himself at the piano and John Coltrane's tenor saxophone. Before that, we heard from trumpeter Roy Hargrove from his, what was that called? Ear Food, I think, from about 2008. And this next selection is a departure. This is guitarist Kurt Rosenwinkel with a German kind of alternative, I don't know what the right word is for these categories, but mostly a rock-oriented band called OGD. And, OJM. I have organ, guitar, drums on the brain from West Montgomery, but this is Kurt Rosenwinkel, marvelous guitarist, one of the bright lights of his generation.

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Info at McFarlaneNeuro.com.

0: Well, clearly that was not an alternative rock band. You can't, goes to show, you can't believe everything that just because the DJ says it. In fact, that was a Portuguese big band, and I think OJM actually stands for something like Orchestra Jazz, however you speak Portuguese, and I don't know what the next word is. But anyway, Kurt Rosenwinkel. And I'm behind in announcements, so let me catch up a little bit with these announcements.
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2: This is John Floridis. 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The band is based in the Twin Cities in Minnesota, but Lee and Ryan have deep Montana connections. We'll talk in depth about their most recent recording, Gone for Good, as well as the group's history and creative process. They were playing over 200 shows a year and then took a purposeful hiatus for over 2 years before returning with a renewed vigor and a sense of purpose that carries them up to the present. The Last Rebel will be our guest on the next Musicians Spotlight, Tuesday at 7 after All Things Considered on Montana Public Radio.
0: Thank you, Jay Flo. 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
1: Sorry, William Marcus, I didn't realize that I had you queued up there. But in any event, I was just saying that our three delightful ladies from the Flathead sounded like they were being accompanied by Django Reinhardt on that. If it wasn't Django, it was a really, really good imitator, because the vibrato sure sounded like Django. In any event, the next selection I'm going to play is also from Miles Davis, and it is from the first Miles Davis record that I ever bought. It is not the first Miles Davis record I ever heard. The first one I ever heard was Bitches Brew from 1969, which was played for me by a friend. And so when I saw this in a Salvation Army store for sale, I said, hey, Miles Davis, that's that guy, you know. And then this music did not sound anything like what I had heard before, but I listened to it over and over because it was pleasant to listen to. And it was Red Garland's piano solo on this selection, Bye Bye Blackbird, that really was largely responsible for my becoming a jazz fan. This is Bye Bye Blackbird from 1956, Miles Davis Quintet with John Coltrane and Red Garland and Philly Joe Jones and Paul Chambers.

Well, there's an all-star band for you. That's from Hank Mobley's album called Roll Call, which was released in 1961. And let me just make sure that I have something queued up here before I tell you more. Paul Chambers, again, on that selection, and Freddie Hubbard was the trumpet player. Hank, of course, was the tenor player. And Art Blakey on drums, Wynton Kelly on piano. So, as I say, an all-star band. Here's another all-star band. This is an unusual one. Whoops, let me make sure I'm doing this correctly. This is Joe Henderson from the 1990s, and it's an album that he did with all mostly lesser-known compositions by Antonio Carlos Jobim. This particular one is called Happy Madness. It's really nice. If you're not a Joe Henderson fan, or you weren't before this, I think you will be after this. Joe Henderson on tenor saxophone.

Well, I didn't mention, but certainly should have, that that was Herbie Hancock's piano on that selection. And here is one more thing from Miles Davis. This is from a live album recorded at Philharmonic Hall in New York City in 1964. The album was called Four and More, and we're going to hear the tune Four live. George Coleman is the tenor saxophone in the group at this point. Again, Miles Davis, we're thinking about him on his 100th birthday celebration coming up a week from Tuesday. Four.

Well, speaking of Herbie Hancock, he was 23 years old when that recording was made. And I think Tony Williams, the drummer on that selection, was even younger. He may have been all of about 19 or 20. I'm not certain. But the rhythm section there, Ron Carter, Tony Williams, and Herbie Hancock comprised three-fifths of what became known as Miles Davis's second great quintet. And those things are so arbitrary in jazz, in my opinion. I mean, because even before the quintet that was heard on Bye Bye Blackbird at the top of this hour, Miles had many great quintets. I mean, he never played with anybody that was a slouch, and they all sounded great together. And in any event, that's what they call him, the second great quintet. And what am I going to play next? This is something from a pianist, Don Pullen, and his African-Brazilian connection. This came up in conversation with a friend recently, and I was recalling how wonderful the concert they put on at the recital hall here at the University of Montana some, oh, what was it, maybe 25 years ago, was really wonderful. Don Pullen.

Well, Don Pullen did Jerry Lee Lewis one better. And what I mean by that, I call it elbow chromaticism. But, you know, Don Pullen did indeed do some of those chromatic runs with his elbows, but it seemed like they were going in both directions. I don't know how the heck he did it. Even though I saw him, my eyes saw, and I still couldn't figure it out. Talk about a percussive attack on the piano. You know, when Don Pullen was here in Montana, he became very intrigued with drum circles and visited the Flathead Indian Reservation here and ended up collaborating with musicians from the reservation on his follow-up recording to the African-Brazilian Connection. I don't have a copy of it here, but I will look for one to play on a future jazz program here on Montana Public Radio. Meantime, I have something by another great pianist with a very discernible touch and a big influence on the music of Miles Davis. This is Ahmad Jamal on a thing called Pavan from an album called Happy Moods.

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3: I will be listening. Keely has helped me on a number of occasions. She works in our... what is that department called? Anyway, they help me with when I do promos and such, and Keely's really great. So I will be listening for that. And I did want to say I had a comment on the recording of a piece called Pavan that we just heard that was written by Gladys Shelley and Morton Gould. And it was something that Ahmad Jamal had in his repertoire for some years. And that one was from, I think, 1960 or 61. And there's a little fragment in there, and it sounds like it's improvised, but the same fragment appears in a recording made some years earlier. And in that recording, Ray Crawford is playing guitar, and he's the one who plays it. But it presages, I think, anyway, I've never read anything about it, but I hear John Coltrane's impressions, and it might sound like he's quoting Coltrane, but as far as I can tell, Ahmad recorded that thing first. In any event, here is, we're going to close the show actually with a lengthy piece from Miles Davis from 1969. This is called In a Silent Way, and producer Teo Macero had a lot to do with assembling, because what Miles would do was invite all the musicians to record everything that they would play. So Teo was left with reams and reams of magnetic tape, and he sort of assembled it. And at least that's my understanding of it. But there's some beautiful music here. And however it was accomplished, it is wonderful.

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1: For a lot of jazz listeners that were used to Miles acoustic playing, and on this selection, there are three, count them, three electric keyboard players, mostly playing Rhodes electric pianos, I think, and organ, and that would be Joe Zawinul. As Zawinul and Wayne Shorter, who plays the soprano saxophone on here, went on to lead the band Weather Report. John McLaughlin, who is playing the guitar, went on to lead Mahavishnu Orchestra and a number of other bands. Chick Corea, who is one of the electric pianists, went on to form Return to Forever and a number of other bands, and Herbie Hancock is the other pianist, and Herbie did Headhunters and a million other projects. And the bassist on here is Dave Holland, and I think Tony Williams and Jack DeJohnette share drum roles in Miles' band at this time, but I think it's Tony Williams on this record. In any event, I hope you enjoyed my tip of the hat to Miles Davis, whose 100th birthday will be celebrated by jazz fans around the world. As John Jackson used to say, around the world, on Tuesday, May 26th. Thanks again for listening to Dimensions in Jazz. My name is Larry, and this has been my tip of the hat to Miles Davis. And the playlist is up on the website if you're curious. Stay tuned.

0: I am Stoney Samso, Executive Director with Open Air Montana. 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
1: It's hard to go a single day without hearing about the threat of climate change.
2: You know, sea level rise if you live at the beach, in the mountains, fire. You live in some of the coastal areas, hurricanes. If you live near rivers, flooding.
1: Not only is the environment changing where and how we live, it's affecting how we feel and our mental health.
3: It's an anger that comes alongside that anxiety. There's grieving. I'm grieving for something that hasn't happened completely yet.
1: I'm Angela Davis. Over the coming hour, we'll hear about the mental health consequences of climate change and from experts who say these issues are not something to ignore.
4: The effects of climate change can be one more source of stress that just overwhelms your ability to cope.
1: Stay with us for Weathering the Storm, Climate Change and Mental Health, a special report from Call to Mind and American Public Media. 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
5: From NPR News in Washington, I'm Janine Herbst. Israeli airstrikes in Lebanon continue despite an agreement reached in Washington to extend a ceasefire. NPR's Jane Arraf has more from Beirut.
6: The Lebanese state news agency says Israel targeted a civil defense center in southern Lebanon Saturday, killing at least six people, including three paramedics. State media said a fourth first responder was seriously wounded in the attack on the village of Haruf. Israel and Lebanon agreed in U.S.-brokered talks Friday to extend

0: dead for 45 days, a ceasefire which had been scheduled to expire Sunday. The Lebanese government says almost 3,000 people, including women, children, and first responders, have been killed in Israeli attacks since the war began March 2nd. Israel says 20 military personnel and 4 civilians have been killed in strikes by Lebanon's Iran-backed militant group Hezbollah. Jane Arraf, NPR News, Beirut.
1: Primaries are being held in several states ahead of the midterms this fall. In Louisiana, Senator Bill Cassidy lost the Republican primary yesterday. He voted in 2021 to convict President Trump and remove him from office after the deadly insurrection at the U.S. Capitol. Trump backed a challenger. Drew Hawkins with the Gulf States Newsroom has more.
2: It definitely confirms the president's influence is still strong with Republican voters. Of course, you know, Cassidy was under a lot of heat for his vote to convict President Trump in 2021. And on Election Day, Trump posted to Truth Social calling Cassidy a disloyal disaster and a sleazebag who was bad for Louisiana. I think it is also worth pointing out that this is not just Louisiana. Earlier this month, on May 5th, Trump endorsed challengers to Republican state senators in Indiana who there voted against redistricting. Most of them lost their seats, too.
1: Drew Hawkins reporting. Kentucky and Georgia hold primaries on Tuesday. In New York, the strike against the Long Island Railroad, the biggest commuter rail in North America, continues. Desiree DiOrio from member station WSHU has more.
3: Finger-pointing over who's to blame for the strike continued Sunday, with transportation officials accusing labor leaders of walking away from negotiations, and New York Governor Kathy Hochul blaming President Trump.
4: This strike would not have been possible if the Trump administration had not taken the highly unusual step last fall of releasing labor unions from mediation. Unfortunately for our commuters, the direct consequence of this action is the strike we have today.
3: Trump said on social media he had, quote, nothing to do with it. Meanwhile, union leaders say the offers from the Metropolitan Transportation Authority have been inadequate. For NPR News, I'm Desiree DiOrio on Long Island.
1: You're listening to NPR News from Washington. Russia says Ukrainian drone strikes overnight killed at least 4 people and wounded a dozen others. Officials say debris fell on Russia's largest airport but didn't cause damage. Ukraine's President Zelensky says the strikes were entirely justified. Russia has repeatedly launched similar attacks on Ukraine's capital and other cities during the war. Ukrainian officials say Russian drone strikes on Ukraine overnight wounded at least 8. Nashville's overhauling one of its most important Civil War sites with a more accurate portrayal of its history. Cynthia Abrams of member station WPLN reports this comes as the White House is discouraging such efforts.
5: Nashville's Fort Negley was a Union fort. It was constructed by Black laborers, many of whom were forced into work. A multi-million dollar renovation will see the site add a memorial lawn in honor of the workers, plus updated signage. Nashville Mayor Freddie O'Connell says this work is especially important right now.
6: There are people trying to legally prevent histories like those of Fort Negley from being included in textbooks or even our discourse.
5: O'Connell is referencing actions by the Trump administration to roll back DEI efforts, including an executive order directing federal institutions to remove, quote, divisive, race-centered ideology that casts America's history in a, quote, negative light. For NPR News, I'm Cynthia Abrams in Nashville.
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9: 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I'm Angela Davis.
10: The winds are really intense right now, too, and they are driving debris everywhere, trees and signs.
9: Every day, we hear news about how climate change and extreme weather are rapidly transforming our planet. Global temperatures continue to climb.
11: A heat dome is expected to keep temperatures soaring above 90 degrees in many states. More than 200 million people will feel those effects. And
9: destructive storms are more frequent.
12: When the rain started coming down, it didn't stop. Overnight and into rush hour, New York City grinding nearly to a halt.
9: Rising sea levels are drastically changing our coastlines.
13: There are more than 1,300 endangered plant and animal species in the United States, including the red wolf, native to the southeast, and the Arizona hedgehog cactus. 21 species went extinct in 2023 alone.
9: When we think about climate change, we often focus on how it's transforming the planet and what that means for future generations. Severe storms and wildfires are leading to housing instability and displacement. Dirty water, polluted air, and extreme heat are tied to respiratory and cardiovascular diseases. And a growing area of psychological research reveals that climate change is harming our mental health and triggering new illnesses. This special report is about the immediate and long-term mental health consequences of climate change. Over the coming hour, we'll explore the ways climate change is affecting our mental health. And we'll hear how people are taking care of themselves as they cope with our changing environment. To get started, I spoke with a colleague who knows a lot about the costs of climate change, David Brancaccio from Public Radio's business and economy program, Marketplace. For years, David has been one of the most trusted journalists reporting on the economy, and he's always valued the stories of everyday people as they navigate their finances. And in January 2025, his experience covering disasters and storm recovery got personal. David Brancaccio and his wife, Mary, lost their house in Altadena, just outside Los Angeles, to the Eaton Fire. They owned the place for just 2 months. They thought it was their forever home. The Brancaccios considered themselves fortunate they hadn't yet moved all their belongings to the new house. I talked to David about his experience, and I started by asking if wildfire risk was something they worried about before they bought their home.
14: I know people say, well, you lost your house. You had it coming. You built, you know, up in a wilderness area up in the mountains. We did not. It's a suburban house on flat land, 4 miles from what is the apparent origin of this fire. When I was able to get fire insurance when we bought the house 2 months before the fire, they rate your house on a scale of 1 to 10 in terms of how vulnerable is the location. On a scale of 1 to 10, we were just a 4. You know, not all that high danger, except at a time when climate change made this particular fire burn more intensely for longer and at hotter temperatures.
9: So before the fire, tell us, what was special to you about that area? Why did you choose to move there?
14: We found a small two-door-ish cottage, like an Englishy cottage with very steep gables. It only had 2 bedrooms and 1 bath, but had beautiful gardens in West Altadena. And we were living in the house for a few weeks, came back for the holidays to prep the other house for sale. Mm-hmm. And this all happened.
9: And what about the whole block?
14: It's the community of Altadena that really attracted us. A lot of artists, creative folks, all walks of life, very diverse. Let me make that word diverse come alive, and you really will understand Altadena better. Just profiling the people on my one block street, where 15 houses, including ours, burned down, 10 were initially uninhabitable because of the toxic smoke. So who lives on just my street in West Altadena? There's Vincent, who worked 45 years at a car dealership in the service department, and his wife, who's a retired social worker. Across the way is a family that had a catering business that specialized in, for instance, quinceañeras. Down from them was a Jet Propulsion Laboratory engineer and his spouse, who manages medical policy grants of some sort. There is a person down the street who works in marketing for streaming television. And then you broaden just from the street, and there's Heidi, who is a designer and artist. Down in another direction is a famous musical entertainer named Aloe Black, who you may have heard of. And
15: sure, why not? This sounds like a small town from a reality TV show.
14: Yeah, so many different classes, many different shapes, people from all walks of life. I think one of the greatest concerns, Angela, was what does the fire do not just to the houses but to the community that we had? And I'm seeing some signs that give me hope about that last part about community.
16: Something you talk about on the Marketplace beat is social capital. And so I want to take a moment to talk about that. What is social capital, David, and how have you seen it show up in Altadena since the fire?
14: Social capital is an actual resource with value, like capital, like a bank account or a pile of gold. It is the quality of when people come out from their basements and living rooms and meet together face to face, not necessarily online on Zoom, to interact and make the world a better place. And it can be a PTA meeting. It could just be you belong to the Kiwanis Club and you enjoy hanging out together. But a magic happens that can be harnessed as a force for good. And as we think about reforms to the insurance system, as we think about reforms to the complexity of getting permits to rebuild your house, the only way that stuff moves forward, if situations where we can draw on social capital, the people in the neighborhood, the people in the community working together, to push for change. And so I still see a pretty deep reservoir of social capital in my part of the world. I think people are also seeing it in the Palisades, where there was also this horrendous fire. And I think that's what moves these communities forward.
16: You know, Call to Mind was in Altadena for the year anniversary and talked to some community members. And something we learned is that recovery, it truly is not straightforward. Some survivors shared how heavy the emotional healing of losing so much has been. And others told us how tough it's been to physically rebuild and try to navigate insurance claims. So what does recovery look like to you?
14: We'll never experience what we've been through. And again, the caveat, we got off lightly. We weren't there the night of the fire, so we didn't experience the raining embers on our heads. But what is a house? I mean, it keeps the rain and wind off of you, but it's also a place to bring together family and friends and new friends. And one of the wonderful things that they did in my neighborhood already is there is a wonderful woman, Erica. She had her new house, after losing it all, reframed. And so the community was invited over to her framed up house, not yet enclosed, but all the wood was up. And we got to put messages with magic markers on her 2x4s and plywood. And so we're going to have framing parties as we get, if we're able to really rebuild, we're going to have at different milestones, fun things to do on our property. I'll cook, you know, we'll make some drinks. You know, that's what recovery looks like, is telling some jokes with friends. The parties that we're doing with the people on the street confirm that this is the right place for us. It's a nurturing environment. They're interesting people from different backgrounds. And that's the community we want to be part of. And we are very focused on trying to pull it off.
16: David Brancaccio is a host and special correspondent at American Public Media's Marketplace. You're listening to Weathering the Storm: Climate Change and Mental Health, a special report from Call to Mind. I'm Angela Davis. As we just heard from David, Altadena, California, and many areas around it are still rebuilding after the devastating wildfire. On the one-year anniversary of the Eaton Fire, Call to Mind's Jessica Barry visited the town. She talked to people there who lost everything, including a prominent climate psychologist, as they make sense of what it means to recover.
17: On a sunny weekend morning, neighbors stroll into the backyard of Michael Tuccillo and Angela Giacchetti.
18: How are you?
17: The couple is hosting a brunch potluck, and guests bring baked treats and large crafts of coffee. Michael is behind the grill, flipping pancakes and frying eggs, bacon, and sausage. Angela's chatting with neighbors and helping them get plates of food. The gathering feels like a class reunion. People are happy to see each other, and they're catching up. You'd never guess this group of neighbors share something extremely painful. They're all survivors of the Eaton Fire.
18: What's your first name?
19: Kelly.
18: And?
20: Tessa.
18: Tessa.
20: Yeah.
18: Do you live on this block?
19: Yeah, I'm two houses up.
18: And are you in your house right now?
19: No, there's no house.
17: Okay. In January 2025, a wildfire sparked in the San Gabriel mountain range. Powerful, hurricane-like winds pushed the flames into foothill neighborhoods. And Altadena, California was one of the areas hit hard. The destruction of the fire was devastating and all so random. On any given street, some homes were totally burnt down. Some hardly looked touched, but had significant smoke damage. Other homes still stand, but had enough damage that returning to them will require a total teardown and rebuild. This group of Altadena neighbors are navigating all those situations and more.
21: Our home is still standing. We're the luckiest ones on our street. It's all the smoke damage. We were displaced for about 8 months.
22: We lived in the Courtyard Marriott in Burbank for 3.5 months, which was very difficult because we had a cat, had a dog.
23: The whole house is gone, yes. It's flattened out, yes.
18: Where did you go?
23: We're in Burbank in a senior citizen home.
17: Michael and Angela didn't lose their home, but had to evacuate for 11 months for smoke remediation and significant repairs. Their house stands out because most of the lots around them are patches of empty land. But they say this community is tight, and it's important to show up and stay connected.
24: Hey, Angela and I saw immediately how difficult it was for us, two people who are tech-savvy young, how difficult it was to navigate these systems, how difficult it was to apply for FEMA aid, how difficult it was interfacing with your insurance. We said to ourselves, like, oh no. If we're having trouble, I know so-and-so neighbor, who's doing this paperwork for them?
17: This group of neighbors stays in touch with the text thread and monthly gatherings. Many neighborhood groups like this one have formed in Altadena since the fire. And it's not just a silver lining. It's providing real emotional, social, and at times very practical support.
25: I think the way that we've taken care of ourselves is by gathering with our neighbors on a very regular basis. That's, you know, these are the people who know what we've been through the best. Yeah. So that has been supportive.
17: About 2 miles away in another part of Altadena, I meet
26: Gail Sinatra, and I'm a distinguished professor at the University of Southern California, Rossier School of Education.
17: Gail Sinatra and her husband are also Eaton Fire survivors. We meet at their property. The area is full of construction crews, and I can hear hammering, digging, and drilling the entire time we talk.
26: So we're, you know, walking up to what would have been the front door.
17: There are concrete steps and a stone path leading to an otherwise empty lot. It's hard to imagine there was ever a house there. So Gail describes her home of 15 years.
26: So we had a nice glass front door with a red border, and the house was a lovely green.
17: Their lovely green home had 4 bedrooms, 2 bathrooms, and a detached 2-car garage. Just about everything burned in the fire, and Gail says going back to the property for the first time was pretty shocking.
26: When you're first looking at it, you just can't understand. Like, you know, I kept saying, like, where's my refrigerator? Like, how do you melt a refrigerator? I couldn't wrap my head around the fact that everything was just gone.
17: Something to understand about psychologist Gail Sinatra. She knows a lot about disasters like the Eaton Fire. For decades, she's been a leading expert on how climate change affects mental health. Gail wrote a best-selling book called Science Denial, exploring the psychological reasons people reject things like climate change. And even though she's spent years helping others grasp the uncertainties of the warming planet, she still felt unprepared when the fire swept through her neighborhood.
26: So we were sitting at our kitchen table playing cribbage, it was high wind situation. It's probably going to be a couple trees down. We're probably going to be out of power for a couple days. And that was it. And it wasn't until my neighbor across the street came and banged on the door and said, there's a fire in Eaton Canyon. We all have to get out.
17: It's hard to believe a fire of this size could sneak up on anyone, but it started far in the mountains. And it wasn't until the winds rushed downslope that residents of Altadena could even see it. Gail says in the early moments of evacuation, she wasn't thinking clearly, so...
26: For some reason, I grabbed our passports, I don't know why, and a checkbook. I grabbed my purse, an overnight bag with a change of clothes, and that was it.
17: And as a climate psychologist, she says she should have anticipated what was coming.
26: I thought we should have moved. We should have done more. We had a false sense of security. There were, you know, over 100-year-old buildings in our neighborhood. I had a fire station two blocks away, fire hydrant in my front yard. We really didn't think we were in a fire zone. We're technically still not in a fire zone as we sit here in front of my burned down house.
17: Survivors of disasters like the Eaton Fire in California often deal with a number of mental health challenges. Depression, post-traumatic stress disorder, grief, and anxiety. Much of this comes from the trauma of losing everything, and then the displacement. But psychologist Gail Sinatra says climate-related disasters can specifically trigger other complicated feelings.
26: If we're going to accept that we've contributed to climate change and climate-related disasters, you know, there's a lot of guilt there. Because it's really difficult emotionally and psychologically to deal with the fact that we are making some pretty drastic changes to our climate, and we're seeing evidence of it in more and more frequent extreme weather-related events.
17: Gail says one of the most traumatic things about these kinds of disasters is losing people and places difficult to get back.
26: You lose your community. You lose your yoga studio, your pizza parlor, your drugstore, your church. And of course, all your neighbors, as well as you, are all displaced. And that's a level of trauma that is significantly different.
17: After surviving something like the Eaton Fire, you might think people would want to move someplace safer. But Gail says it's nearly impossible to find anywhere that's immune to climate change.
26: You know, sea level rise if you live at the beach, in the mountains, fire. If you live in some of the coastal areas, hurricanes. If you live near rivers, flooding. I mean, there's so many climate impacts. Even just the warming in the plains is going to change crop cycles. So even if you're in a, quote, safe haven, you know, there's so many impacts that I don't know where you can go.
0: Yeah, and all of that impacts mental health and well-being, right?
26: Right. Well, in mental health, like, what's one of the most important thing? Feeling safe and secure. Well, we all feel, I think, a little bit unsafe and a little bit insecure in this changing climate.
17: When I met psychologist Gail Sinatra and her husband in Altadena, they were going through what she calls the roller coaster of rebuilding. They were meeting architects, filing paperwork, permits, figuring out costs, insurance, and thinking about how to build a home more fire-resistant than the last. Back at the brunch gathering, Michael and Angela are keeping a close eye on their toddler, Ugo. He's running between neighbors and other kids in the yard. They say raising Ugo in a place with strong social connections is important to them.
25: We lost a lot, but we've also gained intangible things that are so special and so unique. I am so excited for him to live in a community where he knows every single one of his neighbors. Every person here, I trust him with. How special is that in our world today?
17: 1 year after the Eaton Fire, 7 in 10 residents in the area were still not in their homes. And 83% of people said their mental health and well-being were worse. Some folks have found strength in volunteering and have gotten help from therapy and grief groups. And others are just ready to get home. And for Michael Tuchillo, it means rebuilding community, that was even stronger than it was before.
24: The fire took some things that we were present and solidified them. I do think that our neighborhood had a really strong sense of community before the fire, but it's hardened like a diamond in the wake of it, for sure.
17: For Call to Mind, I'm Jessica Barry in Altadena, California.
9: You're listening to Weathering the Storm, Climate Change and Mental Health, a special report from Call to Mind. I'm Angela Davis. If you stop to think about it, it's easy to grasp why living through extreme weather-related disasters like wildfires can be bad for someone's mental health. As we just heard, survivors often deal with the trauma of losing personal things and even their homes. But climate change isn't just affecting people who have lived through weather-related disasters. We can feel worried and stressed about the planet just by paying attention to the weather report on the news. And the irony is, scientific research shows that human behavior is a large contributor to climate change. Burning fossil fuels, cutting down forests, relying on gas-guzzling transportation are all changing the environment around us. Conservation psychologist Susan Clayton from the College of Worcester in Ohio has been studying people's relationships with nature for decades. It's easy to think that humans don't value nature enough because we still contribute to environmental damage. But Susan has found we really do care.
1: If you felt strongly connected to a particular place or even to the natural environment generally, that might make you sensitive to negative changes to that natural environment.
9: When people think about the consequences of climate change, they first might think about ecosystems or weather. But your research has found it's really important to talk about the effects of climate change on a person's well-being. Why is that?
1: You know, we need to know about the dangers to us as humans and as a society so that we can anticipate them, so that we can prepare for them, so we can be more resilient. But also a side effect is that I think if people realize the ways in which their own personal well-being may be threatened by climate change, it seems like a more important issue, or at least one that is more pressing, and they might devote more attention to it.
9: If somebody is already struggling with mental illness, how might climate change make it worse?
1: Yeah, that's a great question, because what we often don't realize is that some people are more vulnerable to the effects of climate change. And one of those groups is people who are already dealing with mental health problems. I think you can think of it as sort of the straw that broke the camel's back in a way. The effects of climate change can be one more source of stress that just overwhelms your ability to cope.
9: As psychologist Susan Clayton says, people with existing mental illnesses are more likely to struggle with climate change. And that includes worsening symptoms. For example, extreme heat has been linked to major depressive episodes, increased suicidal ideation, and even higher rates of psychosis in folks living with serious mental illnesses like schizophrenia. And suffering through hotter weather, scary storms, and just watching changes in the environment can trigger mental health problems. Depression, post-traumatic stress disorder, and climate-related anxiety. Susan says managing mental health issues like climate anxiety is essential, but also kind of ironic.
1: We want people to have good mental health, but we also want people to be aware of real threats. And it's appropriate to feel anxious about these real threats. So I would say we don't want to eliminate climate anxiety. We just want to make it something that people can cope with.
9: Another word that comes up a lot, another topic of discussion right now, is uncertainty. We're living in an uncertain world. It's an uncertain time. So how does uncertainty factor into mental health problems like climate anxiety?
1: One of the keys of anxiety is that uncertainty. So if we know a bad thing is about to happen, we're more likely to feel fear because we know this bad thing is happening. But with climate change, we know that it's happening, but we don't know exactly how we'll be affected, or, you know, will there be a major storm this year? Will there not be? Will my home be affected by wildfire? Will it not be? Even the most expert climate scientists can't tell you exactly what the effects will be. So this very powerful sense that of a looming but not well-defined threat underlies our anxiety.
16: That's conservation psychologist Susan Clayton from the College of Worcester in Ohio. We'll hear from her again later in the show. Let's take a break. When we come back, we'll head to Seattle and hear from an expert there who says the key to managing climate anxiety is learning how to cope and sometimes how to do nothing. That's coming up on Weathering the Storm, Climate Change and Mental Health, a special report from Call to Mind and American Public Media.
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16: Welcome back to Weathering the Storm, Climate Change and Mental Health, a special report from Call to Mind, American Public Media's initiative to foster new conversations about mental health. I'm Angela Davis. People who have survived climate disasters are at an increased risk for mental health conditions like PTSD, depression, and anxiety. But research also suggests we can struggle with climate-related mental health issues even if we've had no direct experience with fires, floods, and the like. More people in the United States say just the anticipation of climate change is causing them to feel guilt, hopelessness, and worry. For some people, those feelings don't go away. They evolve into what is called climate anxiety. Now, this is not a clinically diagnosed mental health condition like generalized anxiety or depression, at least not yet. But people who have climate anxiety share many of the same symptoms. 35% of adults in the U.S. say that worrying about climate change is persistent for them, and it disrupts their lives. Reporter Sarah Wyman went to Seattle to meet one of those people and to hear what she's doing about it.
7: The blinds in Robin Everett's living room are pulled down and twisted shut. A sliver of light peeks through, reflects off the screen of Robin's TV.
20: And this stupid bright sunshine.
7: Come on, Seattle. It's an almost suspiciously beautiful day. Outside, it's nearly 50 degrees. Bright blue sky. Not at all normal weather for the middle of January in Seattle.
20: I think it helped.
7: Inside, Robin adjusts the blinds one more time. Glances over her shoulder at the movie playing on the TV screen. A man is trapped inside a dark train car. He hasn't been outside or seen the sun for 17 years. There's been a climate disaster.
20: Yeah, see, and it's also about climate tech gone wrong.
7: The whole Earth is frozen over.
20: All of humanity is on a train, just constantly circling the globe. It's so dark in this train. It's very hard to see it.
7: I know, that's the trouble with horror movies, is they're always so dark.
20: That's why the best time is to watch them at night before you go to bed.
7: Things are not going well for the people in this movie. It's called Snowpiercer. It's a post-apocalyptic thriller bordering on horror. And Robin is on the edge of her seat. She's smiling. Every jump scare startles a laugh out of her.
20: Yeah, you know, I like scary movies. I like psychological. I love slasher. All of them.
7: Here's what's surprising about this. I came here to talk to Robin today because Robin has anxiety, pretty severe climate anxiety.
20: So it is interesting to see horror now reflect back like my most inner fears. I find it as a cathartic way to process societal ills.
7: Robin is the kind of person whose New Year's resolution was to stop complaining and do something. She's not tall, but she has a huge laugh. And you can tell just from making eye contact with her that at heart, she's an optimist. For more than a decade, Robin has worked as a climate activist and an organizer with the Sierra Club. It's one of the oldest and biggest grassroots environmental organizations in the country. Robin says when she started there as a volunteer almost 25 years ago, global warming was a future generation's problem.
20: Nobody thought that it was going to be something that we actually really saw. You know, maybe at the tail end of our lives, we'll see a little bit of it.
7: But by the 20-teens, Robin had lived through several fire seasons in California and Washington State. She'd found herself starting to dread the seasons changing because of the extreme weather, the fires, and the flooding that sometimes came with those changes.
20: And I just felt like, damn it, it's here. Ugh, it's here. We didn't stop it. And that was really, that was hard.
7: Robin says she started to feel agitated, almost claustrophobic.
20: Like I'm trapped in something that's going to die.
7: And so she sought out a therapist who specializes in climate anxiety to help her learn how to live with this feeling.
20: There's a whole mix of emotions. It's an anger that comes alongside that anxiety. But then there's this sense of loss. There's grieving. I'm grieving for something that hasn't happened completely yet.
7: Psychologists say climate change can impact mental health in three different ways: directly, indirectly, and vicariously. The direct impact comes from experiencing a climate-related disaster firsthand, surviving a fire, flood, or extreme cold or heat wave. The proportion of Americans who've been through something like that is growing, but it still accounts for less than half the population. Mental health can also be indirectly affected by climate change. For example, if someone's had to change careers or migrate because of climate change. But the biggest category is the third one, vicarious climate change anxiety. These are people who haven't experienced a climate disaster, who haven't lost their jobs or moved, but for whom awareness of climate change is enough to cause anxiety and depression. And that category includes most people. Nearly 80% of Americans say they worry about climate change. And of the people who are worried, more than one third say it's something they think about every week.
8: Rational fear. So that's part of step one. It's a rational fear. It's normal, healthy, natural.
7: Thomas Doherty is a clinical psychologist who specializes in environmental psychology. He's written a book called Surviving Climate Anxiety, A Guide to Coping, Healing, and Thriving. And he says climate anxiety is just one kind of eco-anxiety, which can also encompass grief and fear about things like animals going extinct, plastic use, or pollution.
8: Anxiety itself is a normal emotion that all humans have, and it's just the ability to be concerned or fearful or apprehensive about a vague threat.
7: I'm walking with Doherty at a brisk clip along a busy trail in West Seattle. The ground is soft and muddy, still drying out a few days after a big rain. The leaves have lost their crunch. Dozens of geese are huddled on a big lawn next to a lake. And Doherty says what he's doing, taking all of this in, is actually a kind of therapy, ecotherapy.
8: I'm always careful to say that you don't need to be out hugging a tree to do ecotherapy, but I think at the level of our brain, moving our body and moving our legs gets us thinking in different ways.
7: Doherty explains that anxiety is like a check engine light popping on in your car. It's an indication that something might be wrong. You should take your car to a mechanic. But what makes climate anxiety different is that check engine light, it's your body reacting to a real threat. There are legitimate reasons to worry about it. And it's not something your mechanic can fix.
8: You can't just solve climate change. Climate change is a red light about a complex global political, social, environmental, ecological, economic issue. It's not an easy linear thing to solve. In therapy terms, it's a complex emotion.
7: In some ways, Doherty says this kind of anxiety more closely resembles grief because it's immovable. Learning how to live with it means learning to accept it. But that doesn't mean it's impossible to feel better. Doherty suggests to start with the basics. It can be helpful to go outside. Focus on what's happening on your street, in your neighborhood.
8: And what people often find then is that, oh, well, there are good days, and they can tap into this needed sense of present moment safety, that right now, I'm okay. Right now, I can relax and be present, and I'm safe.
7: Next, he recommends taking a step away from the news cycle. instead of reading every article about an unfolding disaster, hitting refresh on the Doomsday Clock website, Doherty says, remind yourself.
8: I already know. Yeah, it's a really helpful little mantra because you don't need to have every new discovery knock you off your feet. And even if you don't know all the details, you know the general trends. And that allows you to focus on your life.
7: For some people, Thomas Doherty says finding community is crucial. For others, taking action, like volunteering or donating money, can make a difference. But Doherty says, fundamentally, living with climate anxiety isn't about doing something to make it go away. The crucial lesson is learning how to feel okay while doing nothing.
8: There's the old meditation saying, you know, don't just do something, sit there.
7: That works? Like you're telling me that works? If I sit there, it'll help?
8: Mm-hmm. Yeah, because again, much of eco-anxiety is an internalized fight or flight response in our nervous system because we've been taking in all this information. And even though we're going about our daily life and outside everything looks normal, internally our stress levels are quite high. And sometimes just a little extra stress will push us over the edge.
7: Just a few blocks away, Robin Everett has spent years internalizing these lessons. In her Seattle backyard, she sits under a blanket and watches birds swarm her four bird feeders.
26: Junicos.
7: Robin's dog, Remy, is curled up on her lap. It's such a beautiful day. It should be a perfect moment.
26: But you see, like, we're getting blooms in mid-January. It's very nerve-wracking. My oasis, climate change comes for it too, right?
7: When it comes to her climate anxiety, Robin says the thing that's helped her the most is her community. Through her work with the Sierra Club, she sees people every day applying their skills to fight climate change. And their work is a counterpoint to all the negative thoughts her anxiety shakes loose.
26: Hope on its own ain't enough, but hope combined with determination, a little bit of anger, a little bit of moxie can go a long way. And there are going to be times, man, where I'm like, what's the point? But there is, you know, the people are counting on me to not feel that way.
7: It's a reminder that Robin, a lover of post-apocalypse horror movies, isn't living in one. At least not yet. For Call to Mind, I'm Sarah Wyman in Seattle.
10: You are listening to Weathering the Storm, Climate Change and Mental Health, a special report from Call to Mind. I'm Angela Davis. Some parts of the globe are considered a climate refuge, where the changes may be slower or less dramatic. Minnesota, where I live, has been described as such a place. But winters here are getting milder and warming faster than any other season. For many Minnesotans who've built traditions and pastimes around cold and snowy winters, that's not good news. Estelle Timar Wilcox spoke to people here who are grieving the loss of deep freeze winter and from mental health providers who are trying to help.
11: It's the first real bitter cold day in December, still below zero at noon. John Heshen says it's a perfect day to build an ice rink. He's fire hosing almost 2 million gallons of water onto the frosty baseball fields at a recreation center in St. Paul.
12: Isn't it fun? If the sun wasn't shining, it'd be a lot less comfortable.
11: Spray from the hose freezes to his parka. Another rink volunteer snaps icicles out of his beard.
12: Pick that up.
13: I can help you with that, you know.
12: Yeah, I think these guys got that going.
11: Heshen's been helping build this rink at the Groveland Recreation Center for about 20 years. It's giant, with two hockey rinks and more space for open skating. It's free to use, and so are shelves of skates to borrow. Heshen says it's a winter staple in the neighborhood.
14: I mean, there's some kids, like on a Saturday, they'll show up at 9 o'clock in the morning, and they're still there at 6 o'clock at night.
11: Heshen welcomes this cold snap because he's racing the weather. The forecast says temperatures will go up soon. That could delay things. 2 years ago, Groveland couldn't build a rink at all. Too many days above freezing. Other recent years, temperatures have pushed opening day to early or mid-January. Heshen can work through the stress of that. If there's one thing Minnesotans have learned from winter, it's to make the best of any kind of weather. But he does worry when he looks at recent opening dates.
14: It just seems to be getting later and later and later.
11: It's a familiar dilemma for many people in the upper Midwest, where average winter temperatures have increased 5.4 degrees in the last century. Average winter low temperatures have warmed even more, which means milder nights and less ice. In some ways, Minnesota is lucky when it comes to climate change. It lands on several lists of climate havens, places that are more adaptable to warming temperatures. But climate havens are changing too. In Minnesota, climate scientists predict changing temperature and rainfall, which could force changes to agriculture. And climate change is already jeopardizing traditions, especially in the winter. Ryan Rogers has been cross-country skiing since he was a kid. His parents taught him the tradition, and then middle school science class taught him about climate change.
0: And of course, my first instinct was to think about a future with no snow. And how am I going to be able to ski without snow?
11: Now, Rogers thinks of that as a pretty minor problem in the grand scheme of climate change. But skiing is a constant reminder of the warming climate. For example, today in mid-February, it's in the 40s and sunny. So Rogers is here on a ski trail with machine-made snow. Skiers zip by in t-shirts. He keeps his spirits up because, climate anxiety aside, it's a nice day. But in the long run, Rogers says, warm spells threaten his sport.
0: For the whole winter, you're just glued to your phone, refreshing the weather forecast. Just fingers crossed that it'll just get a few degrees colder. So it does take a toll on your mental health, for sure.
11: Shauna Weaver started noticing the impact of climate change on mental health 15 years ago. She was working as a school counselor.
15: More and more students were reporting having some sort of grief or anxiety around climate change.
11: Kids brought up fears about what they saw close to home, like melting snow too early in winter. Weaver feels that grief herself when she visits the northern Wisconsin lake she used to cross on a snowmobile to get to school. Nowadays, the ice is often too thin to hold the weight. Weaver says the fear of losing a legit up north winter is, for many people, the fear of losing a beloved lifestyle.
15: Those are some of the deepest held themes and through lines of our lives and of our identities. And they're often intertwined with some of our most transformative memories and with family and with who we say we are.
11: Weaver says those students were sad and often angry, and she couldn't find much research on how to help them through it. That prompted her to get a PhD in sustainability and start researching climate grief. It's a developing area of mental health practice, alongside climate anxiety. Therapists and academics are doing more research as more people seek help for mental health concerns related to climate change. Those aren't used as official diagnostic terms, but they're gaining acceptance. The American Psychological Association offers trainings on climate and mental health for therapists. Weaver says grief is a helpful way to think about the loss of a familiar environment, even though it's different than grieving a person.
15: Unlike other grief, we don't get to first move through a trauma or a crisis and then have a phase of grieving. And that's the way usually people tend to move through a big change.
11: So coping with this kind of change is different too. Weaver says talk therapy can help, especially with therapists who've studied climate-related anxiety. But she says that's not the whole solution. Researchers and mental health practitioners often suggest actually getting involved in climate work. Christy Manning is an environmental studies professor at McAllister College in St. Paul. She says that helps her students.
18: They channel their worry and their anger into doing something. So working with the St. Paul City Council or the District Council, working with the college administration, trying to do the pieces that they can tackle and that do have an impact.
11: She says one of the reasons climate change is so stressful is because it's vast. People know they can't fix the problem. But just putting a dent in the problem is helpful on both the mental health side and the climate side. Manning calls this meaning-focused coping, another term mental health professionals have developed in the last decade.
18: It's a resilience practice where you recognize that maybe what I am doing is not going to protect me or protect anyone else from this problem that I'm worried about, but it still matters.
11: And it may be helpful for the Minnesotans who are grieving their winter traditions. Ryan Rogers is pursuing a master's degree in environmental policy. It helps, he says, to know he's able to work on climate solutions. Skiing, conveniently, also offers something else that researchers recommend for coping with grief, community.
0: We can all kind of pool our sorrows together, and we're going to ski when we can, and we're going to enjoy every inch of snow that we get.
11: Back at St. Paul's Groveland ice rinks, John Heshen is sticking to a similar philosophy. Make the most of the winter you get.
17: Goal! That was so good, Dad.
11: This year, the Groveland rink opened in early January, a few weeks later than Heshen hoped because of a late December warm spell. And it lasted until mid-February, when St. Paul hit record highs in the mid-50s. Heshen says he'll keep up this beloved ice rink for as long as he can, but he has a limit.
14: If we go 2 years without ice, I'm done.
11: For Call to Mind in St. Paul, Minnesota, I'm Estelle Timar Wilcox from NPR News.
19: You're listening to Weathering the Storm, Climate Change and Mental Health, a special report from Call to Mind. I'm Angela Davis. Climate change is here, and at times it feels threatening. There's little we can do to reverse the damage already done to our environment. And when we're in the middle of a heat wave or a destructive storm, there seems to be no way to stop it. As we've heard throughout the show, it's understandable that people are grappling with the warming planet and that it's harming their mental health. Let's bring back psychologist Susan Clayton, who we heard from earlier. She says we all need to learn how to manage our well-being, which might start by enlisting some help. We know that anxiety and depression are diagnosable mental health conditions, but when do you think someone struggling with a climate-related mental health problem get help from a mental health provider?
1: When it starts interfering with your ability to live your life, is your concern about climate change making it difficult for you to sleep? Is it making it difficult for you to concentrate on your work or your schoolwork? Is it making it less likely that you'll be able to enjoy yourself with friends? It's not wrong to be concerned and worried and even anxious about climate change, but if it starts making your life just about nothing other than climate change, then you might benefit from some mental health help.
19: So what can we do as individuals to manage our well-being as we experience climate change?
1: One way to deal with the uncertainty can be to find out more. So I think for many people, there's this sense of anxiety, but they don't really understand what climate change is all about or what the effects are likely to be. You hear messages on social media, like we're all going to die, we're all going to burn up in 20 years. And that's not really realistic. So just becoming more informed can help you feel a little bit more in control. I would say sometimes learning to manage your own emotions is really helpful. When do I feel overwhelmed? What's an appropriate response when I feel overwhelmed? Letting yourself, you know, close the laptop, shut down your phone, go for a walk, stop doom scrolling. That can really be important to calm yourself down and come back to it when you feel ready.
19: Does getting involved, can that help someone who is struggling?
1: Absolutely, it can. Getting involved in activism has a number of positive effects. At a very basic level, usually that will mean getting together with other people, whether it be in a, you know, some sort of action committee or at a protest march. Also, it makes you feel connected. It makes you feel supported. You realize you're not the only person who cares about this, but there are a lot of other people who care. And it makes you feel less like a helpless victim and more like somebody who is taking charge. Because I think a big part of climate anxiety stems from this feeling of helplessness and powerlessness, that we're faced with a big problem and we can't do anything about it. And if you think, yes, I can do something, that's a really empowering part of resilience.
19: I have complicated feelings about resilience. I don't want my goal in life to be, you know, I want to be resilient. I want to be joyous, right? I want to focus on that. How does resilience fall into managing mental health triggered by climate change?
1: So resilience is often defined just as the ability to bounce back from some impact, some negative impact, and continue to function. And so we definitely want to be able to bounce back. I think increasingly people are starting to talk about moving beyond resilience. And maybe this gets at the idea of joy, that sometimes there can be positive transformations and having to face a threat might ultimately lead you to a better place. And you might think about ways in which, I don't know, if you had a job and it wasn't going so well and you finally left that job, that was not a positive experience, but it led you to find a job that was much more satisfying and rewarding and really allowed you to grow. That would be an example. I like to believe that that is a possibility from addressing climate change too, that thinking about our relationship with the natural world and how dependent we are on the natural world could lead us to developing a society, a social structure that prioritizes that more and encourages people to be connected to the environment. Thinking about our own role in addressing climate change and the need to form

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1: Climate change is affecting our mental health. Every corner of our planet is experiencing climate-related change. Cities, for example, are on the front lines. And it's easy to overlook urban areas because people often focus on natural environments when they think about global warming. But extreme heat, more powerful storms, and more frequent floods are pounding our urban infrastructures. And people living in cities, especially renters in old houses and apartments, people with fewer resources, can suffer the most. Conservation psychologist Susan Clayton says we can endure, that we need to dig into our own tools of resilience to bounce back and learn how to weather the storm. 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Our technical director is Alex Simpson, and Hans Buto scored the show. I'm Angela Davis. Thanks so much for joining me. 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

0: Live from NPR News in Washington, I'm Janine Herbst. Ukrainian strikes on Russia overnight left at least four people dead and a dozen others wounded. NPR's Joanna Kakissis reports Moscow's calling it one of the largest attacks carried out by Ukraine since Russia invaded more than 4 years ago.
1: At least three of those killed were in villages near Moscow, according to social media posts by local government officials. The wounded were near the entrance of Moscow's oil refinery. Ukrainian President Volodymyr Zelensky posted video footage that appeared to come from the oil refinery attack. It showed black smoke billowing from the site. What looked like a drone flew overhead. Zelensky said Ukraine's actions were, quote, entirely justified. Last week, a Russian missile smashed into an apartment building in Kyiv, killing 24 people, including three children. As peace talks have stalled, Zelensky said Ukraine is striking Russia to force it to stop the war. Joanna Kakissis, NPR News, Kyiv.
0: President Trump's request for money for ballroom security has been dealt a set

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3: On this week's broadcast concert of the San Francisco Symphony, conductor laureate Herbert Blumstedt leads the orchestra in the Symphony No. 5 by Schubert and the Symphony No. 1 by Brahms, two symphonies connected not only by the influence of Beethoven, but by the fact that during his lifetime, Brahms was probably the greatest living expert on Schubert's music. 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
4: I'm Janine Herbst with these headlines. As the Long Island Railroad strike continues, New York's governor is pleading with both sides to come back to the negotiating table. Workers at North America's biggest commuter rail want better pay and benefits. They walked off the job yesterday after contract talks broke down. Russia says Ukrainian drone strikes overnight killed at least four people and wounded a dozen others. Ukraine says the strikes are justified after Russia repeatedly launched strikes on Ukraine. And tonight might be another chance to see the Northern Lights if you're in the northern part of the U.S. or Canada. The National Oceanic and Atmospheric Administration says the best sightings come when the aurora is directly overhead, but any sight of the multicolored light show is worth it. I'm Janine Herbst, NPR News.

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4: Stardate May 17th. Many astronomical discoveries have come in stages, a series of aha moments where we learn more about the nature of an object. A good example is Messier 13, the Great Hercules Cluster. Under especially dark skies, it's just visible to the unaided eye, so people have known about it forever. It looks like a faint, hazy star. But during the 1700s, the cluster was discovered several times. The first discovery was made by Edmund Halley. Using a small telescope, he came across it in 1714. He described it as a little patch. Charles Messier saw it a half century later. He described it as round, beautiful, and brilliant. But, he wrote, I am sure it doesn't contain any star. He made it the 13th object in his catalog. In 1779, though, William Herschel contradicted Messier. M13 is a most beautiful cluster of stars, he wrote. Many other discoveries have followed. They've told us that M13 contains hundreds of thousands of stars packed into a tight ball. And the cluster is ancient, 12 billion years old or older. Messier 13 is 25,000 light-years away. In early evening, look in the east-northeast for the Keystone of Hercules, a lopsided square of stars. M13 is between the two stars at the top of that pattern, a bit closer to the one on the left, a giant cluster that's still producing amazing discoveries. For May 17th, that's Stardate, a production of the University of Texas McDonald Observatory. I'm Billy Henry.
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7: Welcome to Davies Symphony Hall for another broadcast concert by the San Francisco Symphony. I'm Rick Malone, and tonight, conductor laureate Herbert Blumstedt returns to Davies Symphony Hall to lead the orchestra in two symphonies shadowed by the ghost of Beethoven, Franz Schubert's Fifth Symphony and Johannes Brahms' First.
8: 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Beethoven was his idol, his hero. He spoke in the days before starting work on his